0: It's All Things Considered from NPR News. I'm Mary Louise Kelly.
1: And I'm Elsa Chang. You can bet money on just about anything on prediction market sites.
0: But should you be able to bet on a clinical trial where patients' lives are at stake?
2: They're flashy and they're gamified in such a way that you're often kind of distanced from the real cost.
1: Now news.
3: Live from NPR News in Culver City, California, I'm Dwayne Brown. President Trump's embattled nominee for Attorney General is poised to squeak by in his Senate confirmation. NPR's Barbara Sprunt tells us Todd Blanch is receiving key support from Louisiana Republican Senator Bill Cassidy.
4: Acting Attorney General Todd Blanch has been facing an increasingly uphill battle in his Senate confirmation. Republican Senators Lisa Murkowski of Alaska and Susan Collins of Maine both are opposing his nomination, which meant all eyes were on Senator Cassidy of Louisiana. Cassidy said he had concerns over Blanch's judgment and how politicized the department has become, but ultimately said he'll support him.
5: The choice is not between perfection and Mr. Blanch. It is between Mr. Blanch and another acting attorney general who may not run the department effectively under President Trump and who indeed may not be as good as Mr. Blanch.
4: Cassidy's support gives Blanch the votes he'll need for confirmation and is a major win for the White House. Barbara Sprunt, NPR News, Washington.
3: The race for U.S. Senate in Maine is one of the most competitive of the midterms. Republican incumbent Susan Collins facing Democrat Troy Jackson. But as NPR's Elena Moore reports, any candidate in November needs the women's vote.
6: Maine voters have a history of splitting their tickets. Susan Collins is proof of that, winning in years where Democrats have also carried the state. Emily Kane is a former Democratic state lawmaker and says women are often the deciders there.
7: Women voters in Maine are the majority of voters, and so you have to take them seriously.
6: Both sides are targeting this group. Republicans are spending millions on ads trying to link Troy Jackson with Graham Plattner, the former Democratic nominee who dropped out over rape allegations that Plattner denies. But Democrats are also hitting Collins hard on her abortion record, highlighting key votes to confirm multiple Supreme Court justices who went on to overturn Roe v. Wade.
3: This is NPR. The federal Communications Commission has voted to do away with limits on how many Americans any one company can reach through local TV stations it owns. As NPR's David Folkenflik tells us, some lawmakers, as well as advocates, say the commission's action is unlawful.
8: FCC Chairman Brendan Carr says the local TV business is under pressure from streaming, and he says local TV companies need to bulk up to fight back networks like ABC and CBS and NBC. Carr has launched investigations of major broadcast networks egged on by President Trump. The vote on limits fell 2-1 along party lines. The lone Democrat on the commission says the vote was illegal, that only Congress can change or erase those limits. But executives at Nexstar hailed the decision. Nexstar owns more TV stations than anyone. Its acquisition of a big rival would let it reach 80% of the nation, but that takeover is on hold as a major antitrust lawsuit plays out. David Folkenflik, NPR News.
3: More dangerous heat and muggy conditions in the forecast through the weekend on both the east and west coasts. From Washington, D.C. to Philly and New York, temperatures are hovering in the 90s and triple digits with the possibility of some flash flooding. Air quality alerts in the northwest are up after wildfires fanned by gusty winds in Oregon and Washington state, while hot, muggy conditions are also forecast for parts of Southern California. This is NPR.

0: To All Things Considered from NPR News. The outbreak of cyclospora continues to make headlines around the country, and it's not the only food bug that's caused a big outbreak. In Idaho, raw milk has sickened more than 100 people, sending 11 to the hospital. As Lauren Patterson at Boise State Public Radio reports, the state has no plans to increase regulations.
1: It's a busy summer's day at the Kuski Farmers Market in North Idaho. Christopher Clugston is manning his stand, and customers are flocking in to buy his raw goat milk and cheese.
2: It does seem that we've had quite a lot of interest, almost more than we can keep up with most of the time, especially when it comes to the cheese or, you know, when down here at the market, we always sell out before the end of the market.
1: Clugston explains that raw milk is milk straight out of the udder that hasn't been pasteurized. That's the process of heating the milk to kill harmful bacteria. Raw milk, he says.
2: I think that it's healthier for you. I'm not a doctor or anything that can tell you for certain that you should drink it, but I have myself noticed many benefits from better digestion to just more energy throughout the day.
1: It's been legal to sell raw milk in Idaho since 2010. The state does not require producers to test it for pathogens before selling it. In late April, people here started getting sick from it. By late June, it turned into the state's biggest outbreak of illness linked to raw milk in 10 years. 113 cases, 11 people had to be hospitalized.
3: Raw milk is always on our radar because it has so many different pathogens associated with it.
1: Kristen Pogreba-Brown is an infectious disease epidemiologist at the University of Arizona. She says raw milk can harbor dangerous disease-causing bacteria like Campylobacter, Salmonella, E. coli, and Listeria. And Campylobacteriosis can cause symptoms ranging from a stomach ache to bloody diarrhea.
3: So that's often what gets people to the hospital is they, you know, diarrhea is one thing, bloody diarrhea is another thing, and it especially in children.
1: Before pasteurization started in the late 1800s, people were constantly sick from drinking raw milk.
3: They were getting GI illnesses. They were getting tuberculosis. They were getting other kinds of diseases. Guillain-Barré syndrome is a neurological outcome that can happen with some cases of Campylobacter. And so we pasteurize milk for a reason.
1: Pogreba-Brown says that's because the U.S. has pasteurized milk for more than 100 years. People no longer see the bad outcomes it prevents. And so, like vaccines, they may not recognize its effectiveness. It's been more than a month since the last reported case in Idaho of illness linked to raw milk. In Idaho, the Department of Agriculture issues permits for raw milk sellers and requires their animals to be tested for brucellosis and tuberculosis annually. Those diseases can be transmitted through raw milk. But the state has no plans to change its regulation in response to this outbreak, says Agriculture Director Chanel Tewalt.
4: In Idaho, what we hear loud and clear, whether it's from our customers, from consumers, or from the state house, is that Idahoans do like having choices that are made by themselves, not by government.
1: Health and Human Services Secretary Robert F. Kennedy Jr. has endorsed raw milk, but the Federal Food and Drug Administration prohibits its sale across state lines. For NPR News,

Services Secretary Robert F. Kennedy Jr. has endorsed raw milk, but the Federal Food and Drug Administration prohibits its sale across state lines. For NPR News, I'm Lauren Patterson in Kuski, Idaho.

0: This is All Things Considered from NPR News. I'm Mary Louise Kelly.
1: And I'm Elsa Chang. Prediction market sites like Kalshi and Polymarket have turned the world into a casino. The companies allow bets on movie reviews, the president's words, conflicts in the Middle East, elections, and so much more. But now, they are introducing betting on clinical trials, where the lives of patients are on the line. As NPR's Bobby Allen reports, it's put the industry on the defensive amid growing pushback from researchers and patients.
2: As a soon-to-be seventh grader, Joshua Pedersen's son is like many kids his age.
3: The thing I'm looking forward to most in seventh grade is lunch, and the thing I'm looking forward to least is everything else.
2: One of his passions is art, but he doesn't take classes. He likes teaching himself.
3: I like drawing scary stuff and robots, because I think scary stuff and robots are cool.
2: 2 years ago, his family, who lives in Boston, had a nightmare scenario. They found a lump on their son's side that turned out to be cancer. After months of grueling chemotherapy and radiation, he was declared cancer-free. But then, the cancer returned. So Pedersen entered his son into a clinical trial for a novel treatment. He asked that his son's name be withheld to discuss his medical condition. Not long after, Pedersen read on the news that prediction market sites Kalshi and Polymarket are allowing people to bet on the outcome of clinical trials and whether the Food and Drug Administration will approve new medications.
4: What seemed to be missed in the CEO statements was the fact that there were going to be patients on the other side of these bets.
2: People will bet or lose money based on the success or failure of a clinical trial.
4: A clinical trial failing is a more sanitized euphemism for people are going to suffer, people are going to die.
2: Billions of dollars are bet every week on these lightly regulated sites, and clinical trials are the latest area where the industry is raising ethical questions. Kalshi says such bets will provide a new source of information about which drugs will get approved and which clinical trials will show promising results, helping investors decide what new drugs to fund. David Tai isn't so sure. He runs clinical trials at a biotech company in the San Francisco Bay Area. He started an online petition pushing for such betting to be banned.

0: it was a tough 3 years, but we prevailed and we actually accomplished a lot of great things while in office.
1: The former mayor of Anchorage makes his case to be the state's next governor. From Alaska Public Media, this is Statewide News on Alaska News Nightly for Friday, August 7th. Good evening, I'm Wesley Early. Also tonight, a potential permanent fix for Juneau's glacial outburst floods might be on the horizon.
2: We do believe that evacuating water from Suicide Basin is the fundamentally the best way to prevent this from happening in the future.
1: Those stories and more tonight on Alaska News Nightly.
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1: Senator Lisa Murkowski says she'll vote no on Todd Blanche for U.S. Attorney General, but his confirmation appears to be on track to pass anyway because another key Republican says he's voting yes. Murkowski said in a social media post early this morning that the country needs an Attorney General who will check the worst impulses of the administration, and she's not confident Blanche can. The senator cited a string of matters Blanche handled as deputy and acting Attorney General. She takes issue with the Justice Department's immunity deal to shield President Trump and his family from tax obligations. She also raised the department's decisions to target Trump's political adversaries and its handling of the Epstein files. And she cited a nearly $2 billion slush fund the administration wants, likely to reward those who stormed the Capitol on January 6, 2021. Murkowski said the department only backed off the plan because of the pending confirmation vote. After the vote, she said, quote, "There's no telling what the future holds." Her 200-word statement does not mention Trump by name. Meanwhile, Republican Senator Bill Cassidy of Louisiana announced today he'll vote for Blanche. Without another Republican defection, that leaves Blanche a clear path to confirmation. Meanwhile, Saturday is the last day for Alaskans to request an absentee ballot for the August 18th primary election, and as voters sift through the 17 candidates for governor, we have another installment in our series of interviews with the leading candidates. Tonight, we have Republican Dave Bronson, the former mayor of Anchorage, who led Alaska's largest city starting in 2021 until he lost his re-election bid in 2024. Bronson is an Air Force veteran and former commercial pilot running in a crowded field of conservative Republicans, but Bronson told Alaska Public Media's Eric Stone that his admittedly rocky 3 years as mayor taught him lessons that give him a leg up on the competition.
0: Well, I think in a word, if we were to pick a word, it would be experience. If you look across the field, other than Bill Walker, and I know no one has any political executive experience, and that's a unique experience, unlike military executive experience, leadership, or business, or anything else, or certainly legislative experience, political, elected, so mayors, governors, presidents, you know, that kind of experience. It's a tough business. It's very different than the military world I was a leader in. It's very different from the civilian corporate world I was in. And I think that experience is what matters.
4: And what do you think that experience has taught you about, you know, leading a government?
0: Well, certainly as mayor, it was difficult 3 years. I was new to government then. It took me 3 years to learn a lot of things. But that was a very steep learning curve. And you learn things on who to trust, who not to trust, who to choose, who to hire. I did make a couple mistakes on some folks that I hired. Those lessons are hard learned. Hard fought and hard learned. So it was a tough 3 years, but we prevailed and we actually accomplished a lot of great things while in office.
4: So, yeah, I do want to turn to the issues that will face the next governor. You said that you would propose a statutory dividend in your budget, but you've also acknowledged that you'd have to negotiate with the legislature on what a final amount would be. But I'm curious, you know, in your own view, what is a reasonable amount for Alaskans to expect in a dividend during your four-year term?
0: Well, the key word there is statutory. It is statutory that the governor submits every December 15th a statutory PFD, and I will do that, knowing full well the money is not there. Knowing full well that the money is not there. But the thing I will do after submitting that, because the first governor comes in and does not submit for a full PFD, never in the future again, I believe, will we get back to a full statutory PFD. But this is, in this model, people don't understand the numbers. And I just, if I can take a moment, Eric, and explain mm-hmm. that. So there's some candidates that will say, well, I'm going to cut government, get you to a full PFD. In fact, there's one candidate that said, I'm going to do it in 90 days, and I'm going to get you to a full PFD. And I says, okay, well, here's the numbers. Okay, there's a little over 600,000 people entitled to a full statutory PFD, and the full statutory PFD formulaic is about $3,800, let's say. It was last year, $3,892, I think. So that's, you multiply, that's $2.4 billion. Every year, every PFD, $2.4 billion. Well, you're going to cut government, really? So let's take up, and we've got, I think, 14,800 employees, W-2s in the state. That's the governor down to everyone else. You add up all those W-2s, it's about $1.4 billion. You can cut all of government. You can eliminate every last person in the state, and you're at one half of 1 year's PFD. Slice it another way. You can get rid of the 13 of the you can get rid of 13 of the 15 departments, the smallest departments. And you can get rid of them. Their vehicles, their buildings, their rent payments, or their heating bills, their employees. You can get rid of it all, and you're at $1.1 billion. You see, the problem is this thing has been, and I'll just be blunt, it's been screwed up for nearly 4 years. I'm not blaming it on any one party or any one governor or any one legislature. But it's been screwed up for so long, and we've grown government so much under both Republican and Democrat administrations that we broke the system. We're going to get to it, but and it's going to take our team that the group that's working on the PFD issues says it's like 6 to 8 years of getting better returns, trimming government where we can, right-sizing government everywhere, and we can get to a full PFD plus a funding of government. But it took 40 years roughly to break this. It's going to take some time to fix it.
4: You've spent a lot of energy this campaign talking about trawling, big boats with giant nets off the back catching things like pollock and ground fish. They also, of course, catch a lot of other fish known as bycatch. And I'm curious if you can just sort of talk about why this issue is so important to you and how you would approach it as governor.
0: Well, first and foremost, I think we all got to look at our own personal internal compass, moral compass. This is a moral issue. The bycatch issue is a moral issue. We waste fish, and it's not just king salmon. It's herring, it's crab, it's juvenile halibut in the millions. And that's got to stop. The governor swears an oath to the Constitution. That includes Article 8, Sections 2, 3, and 4. And that's you will manage the fish and wildlife for the benefit of Alaskans. And nowhere in there does it suggest corporations out of Seattle that own trawlers. It says what's best for Alaskans, and we have to manage for abundance and sustainability for Alaskans. And that's what I intend to do.
1: That was Republican Dave Bronson speaking with Alaska Public Media's Eric Stone as part of a series of interviews with gubernatorial hopefuls. We reached out to all 11 candidates who had raised more than $50,000 as of the mid-July fundraising deadline, and we'll have interviews with every candidate who responds. The conversation covered a lot more ground, from energy to education to the performance of the permanent fund's investment, and even Bronson's approach to working with the Anchorage Assembly in the midst of the COVID-19 pandemic. You can hear an extended version of this interview on the Alaska News Nightly podcast feed or on our website, alaskapublic.org. Still to come on Alaska News Nightly, Petersburg erects a new Catholic church to replace one that burned down 3 years ago.
5: Having so many people coming together to create it, we have this beautiful edifice now. It's just wonderful.
1: That's ahead. Stay with us.
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1: An answer to Juneau's plea for a solution to glacial outburst flooding is on the horizon. The U.S. Army Corps of Engineers said yesterday that it will post a request for proposals after the next flood, expected to hit any day. As KTOO's Alex Solomon reports, the Corps' goal is to gather bids for a project that should put an end to the floods in just a few years.
6: A pathway to a permanent solution for Juneau's annual glacial outburst flood is coming soon. That's according to Army Corps Assistant Secretary Adam Tell. At a virtual press conference, he said the Corps will post a request for proposals this month for a solution to drain Suicide Basin, the glacial lake that produces the flood.
2: We do believe that evacuating water from Suicide Basin is the fundamentally the best way to prevent this from happening in the future.
6: But he says the Army Corps isn't pinpointing the best way to do that on its own. Instead, the Corps is opening it up to bids from private companies and the public.
2: With the approach that we're taking, it is going to be broad enough and fast enough that we can take advantage of any technology that any vendor would bring to bear quickly.
6: The Army Corps plans to start taking bids after this year's flood, which is expected soon. The National Weather Service predicts that Suicide Basin will be full between August 8 and 10. The flood typically begins within a week after the basin is full, but it can happen at any time. The glacial outburst flood starts when the water pressure in Suicide Basin builds up so much that it bores through the ice and floats Mendenhall Glacier, releasing billions of gallons of water into the suburban valley below. Senator Dan Sullivan, whose office hosted the press conference, hinted that local mining companies could be interested in taking on the solution.
7: We're going to get on this much more innovative solution, which maybe our miners can take advantage of, or others who... When they see this RFP, I think we're going to see a real change of attitude on getting on this problem and fixing it quickly.
6: Sullivan says the innovative solution, whatever it is, should give Valley residents hope that the floods will end in just a few years, instead of the decade that the Army Corps initially talked about last year.
7: You know, people in Juneau can go on with their normal lives as opposed to having to hold their breath every summer and worry about their lives and their property.
6: In the past, the Army Corps has said that a tunnel, also called a lake tap, is the best solution. It would steadily channel water out of Suicide Basin like a bathtub drain, so it couldn't rise to a level that would create a catastrophic flood. The Army Corps estimated it would cost between $613 million and $1 billion. But at a community-led meeting in June, a local mining executive presented a plan that could cut that cost in half. Valley residents rallied around it. The flood wall, made of HESCO barriers, which are steel cages lined with fabric and filled with sand, just barely protected hundreds of Valley homes during the flood last year. Now, after tens of millions of dollars invested by the Army Corps and the city and borough of Juneau, the flood wall is higher and covers a longer stretch of the river. Tell says there's a chance it could fail.
2: We assessed the chances of overtopping the HESCOs last year at 50-50, and we're very fortunate that the HESCOs held.
6: He says he views that statistical risk to be about the same this year. Both Tell and Sullivan say that a breach of the flood wall would most likely come from fast-moving water launching a tree into the HESCO barriers, which can burst them open and create an extremely dangerous flash flood. Here's Sullivan again.
7: Even though it looks very solid, and I think we're in about as good a shape as we can be, the danger here is still very high, and I think the citizens of Juneau all need to be aware of that.
6: Sullivan says he watched a video of a resident hanging out in a lawn chair on top of the flood wall as water rushed by last year. He encourages residents not to put their lives at risk. In Juneau, I'm Alex Solomon.
1: Pink salmon are finally showing up in southeast Alaska, and that's good news for the commercial fishing industry. State biologists predicted a season harvest of about 19 million fish, but the pinks just weren't showing up.
8: It's definitely late. It was getting late enough in the year, though, I was starting to get pretty worried.
1: Andrew Piston is the region's salmon research supervisor for the Alaska Department of Fish and Game. He says managers have been limiting commercial openings for seiners and gillnetters because they weren't seeing sufficient numbers.
8: It's definitely an unusual season. I mean, the harvest through this past week was about as low as it's ever been since, you know, the 1960s. I mean, we were off to a historically really bad start.
1: But finally, there's a glimmer of hope. When pinks showed up this week on the outer coast, managers noticed there were more males than females. That's a good sign, Piston says, because males typically show up before the females, so this means more fish are expected.
8: We saw catches improve dramatically in a lot of areas, so hopefully this turnaround will keep going for a few weeks and we'll end up, you know, getting reasonably close to our preseason forecast.
1: The value of Southeast's commercial pink salmon harvest averaged about $27 million a year over the last decade. Pinks run on a two-year life cycle, with even years like this one being weaker. And Alaskans love salmon. And around this time each year, thousands of residents flock to the Kenai Peninsula from across the state to fill their freezers dip netting for reds. But how much is that experience worth to households? It's a question economist Kevin Barry is working to answer. Alaska Public Media's Ava White recently joined his family on the Kenai River and found it's about much more than your catch.
6: Standing in chest-high water on a recent Monday, a salmon smacks Kevin Barry's dip net.
9: There we go. On the beach, boys.
6: As he wades back to shore, his sons, August and Milton, grab a thick piece of driftwood.
9: Give it a bop. Right on the head, hard. Good hit. See? Now you put your finger in the gills, you rip them out.
6: It's the first fish of the day.
9: Yeah, you guys stay with that. I'll be back with another one.
6: Barry is the chair of the University of Alaska Anchorage's economics department. He's currently working on a paper with a couple other researchers to understand how much a dip netting trip is worth to Alaskans. But how do you calculate that? Barry says you can look at the cost of travel along with what people gave up to make it happen, like taking time off of work or foregoing another summer activity.
10: I think every Alaskan out there has the same experience of panicking because summer is getting close to over. And we all have like four different things on any given day we like to do. And so all of those things are real costs. And we can think about them as an opportunity cost of going to DipNet.
6: Barry's paper is still in draft form and he's not ready to share exact numbers yet, but he estimates that dip netting on the Kenai River is worth a lot to Alaskans, several hundred dollars more to a household than what they actually spend on it each season. And on any given day during the season, anglers from across the state pack the Kenai and Kisilof rivers, standing shoulder to shoulder in silty water, waiting for a salmon to snag their large net. The average participating household in 2021 took one dip netting trip and caught about 18 sockeye, and nearly 800 households per day packed the Kenai beaches that year. With time, gear, and travel costs factored in, Barry says buying salmon at your local grocery store is comparable to catching it yourself, but the experience is worth a lot too.
10: And there's all sorts of action of people pulling them in, processing them, watching their kids, trying to take care of their camp and everything else. It's just such a chaotic scene that for me it's like a very Alaskan experience. I tie it very much to the place here.
6: Richard Lesko is on South Kenai Beach, hoping to catch and smoke enough reds to last him through the winter, although he doesn't have a specific number in mind. He says being surrounded by other Alaskans makes the roughly four-hour drive from Chugiak worth it.
11: You just meet a lot of different people. I've been down here with a guy, met him, he's from Barrow, and he happened to be working on the job that one of my fellow co-workers is working on.
6: Lesko has caught 10 salmon so far. He often brings his grandkids fishing, but is here today with his dog, Rosie. And over his many years of fishing on the peninsula, he's gathered plenty of amusing stories, like the time his granddaughter caught a salmon with her bare hands. And Lesko says doing it yourself has added benefits.
11: I know how it's processed. I know when it's caught. I know it's bled right after it's caught. I know how it's cleaned and everything, you know.
12: Lasco is taking a break from fishing for now. So is our group. It's starting to rain and the waves are getting high enough that water is splashing into our waders, soaking our clothes. Still, Barry's sons say they're having a blast. Each time Barry brought a fish to shore, Milton was ready to act.
13: I ran over to its head. Then I aimed, and then I smacked it in the head really hard.
12: The boys say they love spending time with their dad.
13: He's the funnest dad ever. He likes fishing, and I like fishing.
12: It was a slow afternoon. Barry only caught 2 fish during our 3-hour trip, and he estimates he spent more than $200 total. That makes for an expensive catch, but Barry says the real value of dip netting comes from the memories he's made today with his kids.
10: It was my middle son's first time. Get to show him how we catch fish and how you start to process them is incredibly valuable. So when we talk about this surplus, it's baking in all those memories, that entire experience together. Right? It's not just the fish you walk away with.
12: Dip netting the Kenai River is a uniquely Alaskan experience. And Barry says it's one he hopes his boys remember. Reporting from Kenai with a single salmon in my cooler, I'm Ava White.
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1: An inflated sports facility in Anchorage known as The Dome recently launched a campaign to help fund the replacement of its iconic fabric shell. The nonprofit says without the funding, the facility might have to close its doors permanently. Dome CEO Curtis Penny says the inflated structure is nearing the end of its lifespan.
16: Dome fabrics just like this, just like ours, last between 20 and 25 years. We're now at the point that we've largely done what we can, and we're now opening it up to the whole community to help us get to the finish line.
1: The Dome has been the home of the state's largest indoor field for nearly 20 years. Penny says about 1,000 people use the facility daily, and teams from all across the state enjoy its amenities. The nonprofit is seeking a total of $6 million with the goal of replacing the exterior next summer. The Dome has already received contributions from philanthropic grants and corporate sponsors. The nonprofit says the new fabric is expected to last 25 years before another replacement, but if they don't replace the fabric now, the facility could close permanently.
16: The reality is that if the Dome's funding is for the fabric replacement is not secured, then yes, we will have to cease operations of the facility.
1: As of yesterday, the nonprofit had raised more than $4.5 million. You can learn more at the Dome at thedome.us. Meanwhile, 3 years ago, Petersburg's St. Catherine of Siena Catholic Church caught fire and burned to the ground. It was one of the largest local fires in recent memory. In late July, the congregation held a dedication mass in their new building. As KFSK's Taylor Heckert reports, the service celebrated new beginnings and the community that helped uplift Petersburg's Catholics during difficult times.
17: St. Catherine of Siena Catholic Church caught fire in July of 2023 from maintenance work outside the building. The structure burned for 10 hours. Here's KFSK reporter Thomas Copeland, who spoke to community members during the blaze.
18: Crowds gathered as the church roof began to cave in and its spire buckled under the heat of the flames.
19: Bringing tears to my eyes earlier, just shocked.
20: I've never seen anything like this. Lived here 48 years and there's been fires in town, but this is pretty terrible.
17: It was a devastating blow to Petersburg's Catholic community, who spent 3 years without their own church. They held mass at Petersburg's Presbyterian Church as they sorted out the process of constructing a new building. And on this July 19th, the pews of the new St. Catherine of Siena Catholic Church are completely filled for its dedication mass.
21: There is no more
17: Rich Kanin is an architect based out of Juneau who designed the building. He says it was important that the design matched Petersburg's community. The room has large windows and curved wooden trusses that reach up into the tall ceiling.
4: It'll almost resemble, if you think about it, an inverted boat. And so this is the Norwegian community of Petersburg, and I think all those things are present. They're woodworkers, and they're great boat workers, and this is the church that they would build.
17: As part of the ceremony, Kanin presents the church designs to Archbishop Andrew Belisario. He's based out of Anchorage and Juneau and is a central part of the day's ceremonies.
21: We're now going to bless our water and sprinkle ourselves and to bless the walls of this church.
17: Belisario says in the 9 years he's been a bishop, this was the first church dedication he's performed. He says it's not often that new churches are built, and that makes the day's events very special. He says it represents the work the community put in over the last 3 years.
5: So this church is built upon the ashes of the old church, the foundation of the old church. But with having so many people coming together to create it, we have this beautiful edifice now. It's just wonderful.
17: The congregation takes communion, where Catholics come forward and receive the body and blood of Christ, represented by bread and wine. Those who are not Catholic can receive a prayer instead. And there are many in attendance who are not Catholic and attend other local churches. Butch Young is a Baptist and says he has many friends who attend the Catholic Church.
22: I know that this week they had a big push to put all the last of the furniture together, and I thought, oh, praise God, I hope they make it. And they did make it. It's just a beautiful service and beautiful dedication, and just great to be a part of it.
17: It was Father Thomas Joseph's first year in Petersburg when his church burned down. He says it was those other faith communities that helped prop up the church on their darkest days.
23: It was heartbreaking, but the community held us together. They offered us their space for us for our worship and mass. They were sharing their church for us, and that shows it is a community.
17: After more than 2 hours, the ceremony concludes, and everyone moves to a nearby reception. Ed Tagabon has attended Petersburg's Catholic Church for 59 years and was on the planning committee for the new church. He says the entire day was a
19: relief, big relief. It's one of these moments where, a special moment that we can just take in.
17: Tagabon joined Catholics and non-Catholics alike to share a meal and celebrate the momentous occasion. In Petersburg, I'm Taylor Heckert.
1: 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We had reports tonight from Liz Ruskin in Washington, D.C., Eric Stone and Alex Solomon in Juneau, Angela Denning and Taylor Heckert in Petersburg, Michaela Finnerty in Anchorage, and Ava White in Kenai. 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Our audio engineer is Crystal Hyde. Kirsten Dobroth is our producer. And I'm Wesley Early. Have a great weekend.

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1: Hi, this is Norman Jaffet from Bethel Search and Rescue. Wise to stay on the snow machine trail or the ice road and be wary of all single tracks. Just because one person made it doesn't mean you will. 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

This is KYUK Public Radio for the Yukon Kuskokwim Delta. I'm Evan Erickson. The Alaska Department of Fish and Game has announced a closure of all subsistence fishing for coho or silver salmon from the mouth of the Kuskokwim River to Aniak beginning at 4 p.m. today. According to Fish and Game, the closure is due to well below average coho salmon passage at the Kuskokwim River sonar and a lack of escapement information upriver needed to confirm that the run strength is strong enough to allow for subsistence harvest. Fish and Game says that as of Wednesday, an estimated roughly 43,000 coho had passed the sonar, less than half of passage by that date last year. Subsistence fishing with hook and line will remain open for targeting fish other than coho salmon. Any coho caught while fishing for other salmon and non-salmon fish species must be returned alive to the water. Fish and Game says subsistence fishers should stand by for further announcements. If coho numbers increase and escapement goals appear likely to be met, limited harvest opportunities are expected. The Alaska Division of Elections is sending follow-up letters to most of the 3,000 voters it struck from the active voter list this summer. The division's director said the change in voter status was based at least partly on old driver's license data that suggested the people were not citizens. That's even though the Division of Elections records showed they were citizens. Often that's because an immigrant got a driver's license as a non-citizen and later naturalized. A bipartisan group of legislators said the state's action threatened to deprive lawful citizens of their right to vote. They asked the division to restore each voter's status unless it could establish they were ineligible. The Division of Elections is not doing that. The new letter to deactivated voters, like the one the division sent last month, asked that they affirm they are U.S. citizens. This letter, though, also informs them that they can vote a question ballot. Elections Director Carol Beecher wrote legislators on Thursday to update them on the status of the suspected non-citizens. She said of 3,058 people who got the original letter, about 685 affirmed their citizenship and have been moved back to the active voter list. More than 100 people reported they are not citizens and asked the division to cancel their voter registration. About 1,900 people haven't responded to the original letter and remain in a status Beecher called inactive non-citizen. She said that's an administrative flag that doesn't prevent any eligible citizen from voting.

0: For many in Bethel whose contracts come to an end, summer is the season of goodbyes. And the same goodbyes go for many in this year's cohort of Jesuit volunteers, known commonly as JVs. For the past 6 decades, these crews of mostly 20-somethings land in Bethel and spend a year volunteering at a service site around town as part of a nonprofit initiative rooted in Jesuit values. KYUK's Samantha Watson spoke with one of last year's volunteers who recently departed Bethel.
1: If you live in Bethel, you probably know a JV. Many of them have stuck around after their year of service. But come each July, many of them say goodbye. One such JV was Scotty Monteith. He volunteered with the Tundra Women's Coalition and could often be found running the TWC thrift store, or voicing the cast of stuffed animals that promoted hot finds on the store's Facebook page.
2: This is our beluga. Beluga's very popular. People always come in and like, can I buy beluga? And it's like, he's not for sale. He's an actor. Beluga here.
1: I spoke to Scotty a few months ago about a community project he initiated for Denim Day, a global day in recognition of sexual assault survivors observed by wearing jeans. Scotty cut out squares of recycled denim for the community to decorate. Then he sewed them into a quilt that was unveiled in a community presentation. It was a story I never got around to producing, but it was one of my favorite kinds of interviews, where you go in talking about one thing, but end up somewhere totally different. And in honor of the season of goodbyes, I wanted to play you some pieces from my conversation with Scotty at the thrift store by the pants.
2: So there's different styles of denim. There's like the more, because this is a more like polyester denim. You know, it's stretchy. I don't know if this makes a noise. It might not. But then you have your thicker denim that's cotton still, and it's more firm, and it makes like a... It still makes the same noise. But it's real denim because it's less stretchy.
3: Okay. Yeah. Well, I learned a lot about denim just now in that last 30 seconds.
2: At the thrift, like, maybe they're really paint stained or something, and it's like, no one's really going to buy it. Like, aesthetically, like, you want, like, one in, like, a thousand, one, like, a paint stained denim jean, you know? Like, that's not an exact number, but, or it's, like, really ruined. And so we toss a decent amount of jeans, and so, like, what if instead of tossing these jeans, we made a quilt, Denim Day quilt? And Denim Day is a very important issue. Denim Day is, it's on the last Wednesday of April, and it came about during a court case in 1998. The judge ruled in favor of a 48-year-old man over an 18-year-old girl who was wearing tight denim jeans, and he said, well, your jeans implied consent, you know, which is crazy. That's just a crazy thing to say. And so in 1999, people protested, and since then they've worn denim in solidarity with survivors everywhere. Like, I just wanted to just kind of, have the community come together for a very important issue. I think community is super important, especially in this just, like, AI era where you're talking to a chatbot instead of your neighbor. It's just so alarming. And I think it was just a great way for the community to be, like, making a quilt together. That was really cute. I like that. But yeah, it shows that, like, the community looks all different. You know, there's my really messy handwriting on it, but there's also people's beautiful embroidery and really well done drawings. And then the kids that did it during, like, the library hour, it was just, like, sloppy handwriting that said, be kind, and that's good, too. On top of getting a ton of donations, they need someone to sort those donations and figure out what's good for the shelter and what maybe the shelter doesn't need but someone else in the community could use. And that's kind of how this thrift store came about. It's keeping money in community, which is great, and it's preventing waste, which is even more important because... Just something that I've been, as during my JV year, just always so interested in is the landfill we have, because it's, at least according to the 2019 study that they did, like, it's running out of room, and I'm pretty sure 2045, which is in less than 20 years now. And that's just scary to me, because we still are consuming, and there's no end in sight, and I really think we need to start trying to be like, we have less than 20 years until that landfill can't take anymore, and we need to start cutting consumption.
1: Is there anything else I haven't asked you about Denim Day, about TWC in the thrift store, that you want to get in there?
2: That's my favorite question, because I learned that question in my high school journalism class. They're like, and then always ask. And this is just a super off topic. And then we interviewed Zavarian Brothers. I went to a Zavarian school, and I asked him this question, and it's like the question you ask when it's the interview's wrapped up and you finish your questions, and obviously, but to just see. And then he was like, oh, I want the world to know that I love them, and I want you, like, everyone to know that if you feel alone, I love you. And I was like, this is only going out to my high school, man. But no, but I thought that was so serious. There was this dude who was in a nursing home, and a retired Zavarian brother who was like 86 and had lived just a very long life of serving the community. And no matter what, he wanted them to be loved. And it was really meaningful. And I think that's why I like that question. Just because it opens, that quote has just stuck with me. It wasn't by anybody significant. It was just, I love you. Like, I don't know you, but I love you. And I think like that's something I want to live by, just being a source of love for everybody. And, yeah, I think that's just one reason why I did JVC, and I think that's a huge message. And I think a quilt shows it, that the community loves you if you're a survivor. And just even if you feel alone, especially with survivors, you can feel like, no one's going to believe me. They support me. And it's like, no, there's a whole organization here that's going to support you. And we believe in you and we love you. And it's like really scary and hard to do, but you're loved, and I think that's a huge message.
0: That was Scotty Monteith, who recently wrapped up a year of service as a Jesuit volunteer at the Tundra Women's Coalition thrift store in Bethel, speaking with KYUK's Samantha Watson. Bethel will be welcoming its next new cohort of 7 JVs later this month. This is KYUK News. I'm Evan Erickson. Koyana for listening. Please share your news tips, comments, or suggestions. 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

0: Good evening, Jingoye Kauka. Today is Friday, August 7th, 2026. Let's take a look at KYUK's weather for Bethel and the Kusco Quim Delta tonight. A slight chance of showers after 4 a.m., mostly cloudy with a low around 49. South wind 10 to 15 miles per hour. Tomorrow, a slight chance of showers before 7 a.m., cloudy with a high near 59. South wind 5 to 10 miles per hour. For the lower Kusco Quim Valley tonight, cloudy with a low around 48, southwest wind around 5 miles per hour. Tomorrow, mostly cloudy with a high near 61, south wind around 5 miles per hour. And for Anchorage tonight, partly cloudy with a low around 53, west wind around 5 miles per hour. And tomorrow, mostly sunny with a high near 70, calm wind becoming north around 5 miles per hour. And for the Bethel tides, a high tide of 4.5 feet at 1 p.m. and a low tide of 1 foot at 9:30 p.m. Sunrise time this morning was at 6:36 a.m. Sunset time will be at 11:09 p.m. Kuyana Jaknak for listening to KYUK 640 a.m. Mani Mamtakit Lakmi.
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1: Today is Friday, August 7th, 2026. Let's take a look at KYUK's Tender Dramas announcement. There will be a one-year memorial feast for Elena Connick tomorrow, Saturday, from 12 p.m. to the evening hours at 290 Elder Street. If you have any questions, you can call 543-3255. Absentee in-person voting for the 2026 primary election is open until August 17th at the Bethel City Hall at 300 Chief Eddie Hoffman Highway. The location is open Monday through Friday from 8:30 a.m. to 5 p.m. The next monthly food bank will be held here in Bethel tomorrow, Saturday at the ME School from noon until 2 p.m. Volunteers are invited to arrive at 11:30 a.m. to help with distribution and with setting up. 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
2: Kilak miro mauk antonik amiglunik. The sky is full of big fluffy clouds today. Kilak miro mauk antonik amiglunik.
0: Kilak.
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1: Thank you for participating with KYUK's Yupik Word of the Week. 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
0: Ikna, someone across there. Ikna, someone across there. Ikna puyuchtju wikwigam akani usutnaraka. Ikna, someone across there. 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

0: some speculation, oh, it's the World Cup driving up leisure and hospitality. Actually, no, we didn't really see much of a boost there.
1: Disappointing news from the Labor Department, a second month in a row where the jobs report came in weaker than expected.
2: It's Friday, August 7th, and this is All Things Considered from NPR News.
1: I'm Elsa Chang.
2: And I'm Mary Louise Kelly. Ahead, President Trump is increasingly confronting a question that's haunted past presidents, how a war that has gone on longer than predicted can reshape a presidency.
1: Also, a new series from NPR's Embedded Podcast, The Seattle Times, and KUOW about the unsolved killing of a black teenager.
3: You know, anything that anybody will ever tell you that knew my son, he's respectable, he's caring, and he's supportive.
2: And with about 1 month left of summer, we ask, have you done all the things you wanted?
1: We ask our staff that very question after this news.
4: Live from NPR News in Washington, I'm Janine Hurst. President Trump says his administration is investing millions of dollars in mining, including mining education. He says the investments are a move to ensure the U.S. doesn't have to rely on foreign countries for resources. NPR's Deepa Shivaram has more.
5: Trump and members of his cabinet gathered with mining executives at the State Department and unveiled nearly $200 million in mining training and education.
6: Everything from advanced weaponry to automobiles, and we want these essential products to be mined, refined, and made right here in the USA with the American skill and American hands.
5: There's been a more acute focus on mining since the AI race with China has intensified, as many metals and rare earth materials are needed to produce critical technology. Officials say the U.S. graduates fewer than 200 mining engineers each year, compared to China graduating more than 3,000. Deepa Shivaram, NPR News.
4: Legal aid groups that have represented migrant children for months without pay could soon be getting a check from the Trump administration. From member station KQED, Tyke Hendricks has more.
7: In December, the government stopped paying the nonprofits for representing unaccompanied kids in immigration court. This week, a federal judge in Oakland ordered the government to pay about $65 million. The checks are due to arrive Monday.
8: It's incredibly important to have this money.
7: Alvaro Huerta with Immigrant Defenders Law Center in Los Angeles represents the groups.
8: Because we do feel an ethical obligation and moral obligation to ensure that children have someone standing beside them in court.
7: The future's unclear for the nation's more than 20,000 unaccompanied kids because the legal aid contract expired last month. For NPR News, I'm Tyke Hendricks in San Francisco.
4: The judge in New Mexico is ordering Meta to pay more than $560 million into a fund to help address harms from the company's social media platforms. This is in addition to $375 million Meta was ordered to pay previously for having violated the state's Unfair Practices Act earlier this year. NPR's John Ruich reports.
9: New Mexico is one of dozens of states suing Meta over child safety, and a jury in March found that the company had violated the state's consumer protection laws. In a fresh order, the judge ordered Meta to put $567 million into a so-called abatement fund. The fund will be used to abate the public nuisance that Meta created with its social media platforms, which include Facebook and Instagram. The order said the court decided such a fund was necessary due to the wide-ranging impacts of the harm and the complex nature of the remedy. Meta says it disagrees with the ruling and will appeal. Later this month, another landmark trial against Meta by a group of states gets underway in California. John Ruich, NPR News.
4: This is NPR News. President Trump says he'll appeal a federal court's decision halting construction of the White House ballroom. A three-judge panel from the U.S. Court of Appeals for the District of Columbia ruled that Trump can't build the $400 million ballroom without congressional approval. The appellate court did, however, allow below-ground work to continue. The ruling has stayed for 14 days to allow the Trump administration to appeal the case to the Supreme Court. A study on pumas in Washington state shows the large cats, also called cougars and mountain lions, may make roadways safer for drivers. NPR's Burley McCoy has more.
10: Researchers combined data from more than 500 wildlife cameras around the Olympic Peninsula. They also looked at the number of vehicle-wildlife collisions and found where pumas were most active, there were 76% fewer vehicle collisions with deer compared to areas with the least amount of puma activity. Justin Sirachi at Conservation Science Partners says the pumas are likely changing deer behavior.
11: They're actually spending less of their time near roads,
10: which he thinks is so deer can avoid the open space that roads provide, which are ideal hunting grounds for ambush predators like pumas. Sirachi says these results could add to conversations around allowing pumas to naturally recolonize areas where they're currently popping up in the Midwest, or even reintroduction. The results appear in the journal Current Biology. Burley McCoy, NPR News.
4: Wall Street higher by the closing bell, the Dow up 151 points, the Nasdaq up 342. I'm Janine Herbst, NPR News in Washington.
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0: 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I'm Elsa Chang in Culver City, California.
1: And I'm Mary Louise Kelly in Washington. The U.S. job market is suffering a summer slowdown. A report from the Labor Department this morning shows employers cut more than 20,000 jobs in July. That's sobering news at a time when polls show many Americans are already feeling gloomy about the economy. NPR's Scott Horsley joins us. Hey, Scott.
2: Hi, Mary Louise.
1: Isn't this the second month in a row that the jobs report has been weaker than expected?
2: Yeah, it is. So a market that was already sluggish has now shifted into reverse. Retailers and insurance companies cut jobs last month. Even healthcare, which had been a reliable source of job growth, saw weaker hiring in July than earlier in the year. Some of the losses at public schools might have been exaggerated by seasonal adjustments, but make no mistake, this was a weak report. Economist Corey Contenga of LinkedIn says even bars and restaurants, which hoped to get a kick from the big soccer tournament this summer, instead wound up losing 26,000 jobs last month.
3: There was some speculation, oh, it's the World Cup driving up leisure and hospitality. Actually, no, we didn't really see much of a boost there. We are still facing a labor market where hiring is over 20% slower than what we saw prior to the pandemic.
2: And the weakness was not limited to July. More complete numbers from May and June also erased more than 100,000 jobs we thought were added during those 2 months.
1: But help me square these two things, because the unemployment rate is also really low. How can those two things both be true?
2: Yeah, the unemployment rate is low, just 4.1% last month, and it actually inched down, but that's not as good as it sounds. The rate is not falling because people are finding jobs. It's falling because more than 250,000 people gave up and dropped out of the workforce last month. Now, some of that is to be expected as baby boomers age and retire, but the number of working-age people in the labor market has also shrunk by about 600,000 since the beginning of the year. Contenga says for some people, work is just not paying enough these days to justify the cost of filling your gas tank or hiring a babysitter.
3: Partly it might have to do with the fact that real wages today are going down. It's not as good of a deal to work. When inflation outpaces your wage gains, you don't necessarily gain by working.
2: Average wages in July were up just 3.2% from a year ago. That's probably not enough to keep pace with the rising cost of living. We'll find out for sure next week when we get the July inflation data.
1: Stay with inflation, which the Federal Reserve, of course, keeps promising to bring under control. How does this jobs report today affect the Fed's calculation there?
2: Well, the Fed's balancing act is getting tougher. Ordinarily, the central bank would raise interest rates to fight inflation and cut rates to boost the job market. A week ago, investors were betting the Fed would raise rates at its next meeting in September. Today's downbeat jobs report makes that a much closer call.
1: Scott, one more piece of Fed news to talk through today, and that is we're told President Trump is trying, again, to remove Fed Governor Lisa Cook.
2: Yeah, it was just over a month ago the Supreme Court smacked down the president in his effort to fire Cook over unproven allegations of mortgage fraud. But Trump is not giving up. The White House is now demanding that Cook respond to mortgage allegations. Cook's lawyer insists the charges are baseless and is promising to fight Trump's effort in court. Massachusetts Senator Elizabeth Warren, the top Democrat on the committee that oversees the Fed, said in a statement today, Donald Trump is tanking the economy and desperate to shift the blame. And Warren is also promising to fight this renewed effort by the White House to fire Cook.
1: Thank you, Scott.
2: You're welcome.
1: And Pierre Scott Horsley.
0: For decades, Israeli Jewish settlers have been building settlements in the occupied West Bank. And now, ahead of an October election that could remove it from power, Israel's right-wing government is greenlighting settlement expansion. It's also approving new settlements, including some in areas that are supposed to be under Palestinian political control. The result? Palestinian residents say that they are now encircled and besieged by violent settlers. NPR's Emily Feng reports.
4: We meet Luai Adele building a cinder block wall around his house. He said he went into debt to build it. But I need the wall to protect my family from settlers and from the Israeli army, he says. From their house, they look directly across a small valley to the next hill, where Jewish settlers have built the outpost of Eviatar, which was recently legalized by the Israeli government. Living next to Aviatar is like living on the front lines of a war, his wife Najat says. Because, she says, there's no security. Every few days, she says, she discovers a vegetable garden ripped up or a tree chopped down. The settlers come and destroy everything, she says. This brutal test of opposing wills, settler versus Palestinian, has literally changed the landscape here in the Palestinian town of Beita. The village is in what is known as Area B, land under Palestinian civil administration, but Israel's security control. Ahmed Dwaykat, another resident, reminisces when the hills here were covered with olive trees and plants that were green and flowering. But now there's nothing here, he says. The fields around us are yellow with weeds and barren, abandoned by the two Palestinian families who simply moved away under pressure from Aviatar settlers. Dwaykat points out a chain of four settlements on the ridge surrounding his town, all expanding since the start of the Gaza war in October 2023, forming a chain of Israeli communities that rings Beita. And that is paralyzing the local economy. Here in this local market, rotting melon rinds and cardboard boxes are underfoot because an Israeli settlement cut off the market's access to the local dump. And Serhan Ali Kanan, a wholesaler here, says more and more of the produce has to be imported from Israel because the settlers forbid us to plant. They cut off our water and they destroy our greenhouses, he says. The Israeli military says the number of what they call nationalistic crime incidents, their term for settler violence, rose to 120 in 2025, an increase of about 45% from 2024. The Israeli military, police, and intelligence say they've started a joint task force to combat this violence. But in July, 600 retired Israeli security officials signed a letter pleading for U.S. President Trump to further pressure Israel's leaders to end what they called settler terror in the West Bank. The letter came after a deadly July clash between settlers and Palestinians, and after arsonists in the West Bank village of Qusra, also in Area B, partially burned down a mosque. Israel's military condemned this act and said it was investigating. And I can smell the burnt mosque even before I see it. But Mohammed Al-Haj Ahmed says the incident is part of a pattern. Using a soot-stained hand, he points to three Israeli settlements in view through one of the mosque windows and explains how he used to sneak food and water to a Palestinian home some 150 yards in front of us. Some settlers set up a tent right next to the house this year, locking the family in their own home for 3 months. But they fled 2 weeks ago, Al-Haj Ahmed says, after their water and power lines were also cut by the settlers. That's the goal of these Israeli settlers, activists such as the Israeli group Peace Now say, to push out Palestinian occupants and take de facto control of the land, thereby disrupting any possibility of a future Palestinian state. In the months before Israel's elections this October, Israel's right-wing government has approved a flurry of new and expanded settlements before a new government could potentially pause them. The rise in settler attacks has prompted many rural Palestinian communities to organize night watches. Shepherd Kusai Abu Al-Kabash welcomes us outside his watch tent with coffee. He stays up until at least 3 a.m. every morning. He knows from experience that the worst attacks come after midnight. From a group of settlers so persistent and aggressive, Abu Al-Kabash knows all of them by name. The 29-year-old describes how this past March they stripped him, beat him and his family, and zip-tied his genitals, moments captured by his security cameras. But all he can think about now are the nearly 400 sheep the settlers stole, a flock accumulated over two generations and his entire extended family's fortune. His father, Ibrahim Abu Al-Kabash, listens to his son in a daze, as if he still cannot believe the tragedy that has befallen them. He slowly unwraps his headscarf in the moonlight to show where the settlers battered him. But it's the sheep that he, too, is worried about. He keeps repeating, "We must get them back." Down a pitted dirt road, the Basharat family are also still wide awake at midnight. Their patriarch, Yusuf Basharat, shifts positions on a makeshift mattress every few seconds from pain. After being beaten last November by settlers, he says he's dislocated something in his back, and yet he keeps watch. The entire family takes 2-hour shifts through the night, every night, he explains, beginning after settlers stole a horse from them last year. And when we see settlers, the first thing we do is we get our phones to film them, and we prepare stones to throw, says Najat Basharat, his wife, even though the settlers are often armed with guns. 7 other Palestinian families around them have already left because of the settlers. In our turn is coming, she says. But I know every tree and every stone here, she says, her voice rising. How can the settlers say they are forbidden to me? Emily Fang, NPR News, Mahul, the West Bank.
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1: 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I'm Mary Louise Kelly.
2: And I'm Elsa Chang. A new series from NPR's embedded podcast, The Seattle Times and KUOW, investigates the unsolved killing of a black teenager from Southern California. Antonio Mays Jr. was just 16 years old when he joined the Black Lives Matter protest in Seattle in 2020. A week after arriving there, he was shot dead. The series, called We Keep Us Safe, uncovers new evidence and talks with key eyewitnesses who challenge the dominant narrative about Antonio's killing. We're joined now by two reporters on the series, Sydney Brownstone from the Seattle Times and Will James from KUOW. Welcome to both of you.
3: Thanks for having us.
4: Thank you for having us.
2: So in the wake of George Floyd's killing in 2020, Black Lives Matter protests spread across the country. We all remember these images. But the protest in Seattle was different, right? It got a lot of media attention at the time. Can you just remind listeners what was going on there?
3: So in Seattle, a really intense standoff between protesters and police formed outside a particular precinct. And police ended up walking away from the precinct, just abandoning the building.
5: The police are now moving out. The street is going to open up.
3: Protesters then established a self-governed police-free zone in about eight blocks surrounding the precinct called the Capitol Hill Occupied Protest, or CHOP for short. And for a little while, it was idealistic and utopian. There were no police there. There were people giving out free food. But by the time Antonio arrived a couple weeks in, things had devolved. A lot of people had shown up to just party. There were reports of gangs. There were drugs. There was crime. Protesters had set up kind of self-styled security groups. A lot of them were armed to defend against right-wing attacks. And while this was a Black Lives Matter protest, a lot of these security volunteers were white.
2: Interesting. And then 3 weeks into CHOP, as it was called, there was a shooting and Antonio Mays Jr. was killed. Sydney, I know that you were on the ground reporting just hours after that happened. What were you hearing at the time?
4: The protesters who were there overnight told me that they were attacked by a stolen white Jeep driving around erratically. There was shooting coming from the Jeep towards the protesters. Antonio and another teenager, a 14-year-old, were in that Jeep, and the story was that armed protest security fired back at them in self-defense. This shooting killed Antonio and wounded the other teenager. And the widely accepted narrative on the ground was that these teens were in a gang or doing a gang initiation, and that's why they were attacking the protest, and that's why they were killed.
2: That was the widely accepted narrative, but what did your investigation find out about that version?
4: For years, pretty much everyone thought that there were only two kids in the Jeep that night, Antonio and the 14-year-old. But we discovered that there was actually a third teenager in the car. We are calling him DG. Those are his initials because he doesn't want to talk to law enforcement or get involved in a court case. And DG told us that the boys went for a joyride, that they were unarmed, and almost as soon as he got into the vehicle, another car started chasing them and shooting at them.
6: I'm laying there thinking I'm gonna die. Like, you know, these bullets are like whizzing over my head and going through these seats.
2: Well, sounds terrifying.
4: Yeah, and when we asked DG the hard question, did you have guns? Were you shooting? This is what he said.
6: We didn't have no guns. Three 16-year-old boys would have been shooting back at them if we had guns. Or just sitting ducks, getting literally just like hawked down.
3: And DG's account is supported by some new evidence. The city of Seattle hired a video analyst to go over a bunch of recordings from that night. And this analyst found multiple shots coming from multiple sources, but did not find any shots coming from the white Jeep that those teenagers were in. There were a couple of eyewitnesses, and one of them, Eric Diantino, says he saw someone walk up to this white Jeep after it had already crashed.
7: I see someone approach the passenger side of the Jeep Grand Cherokee, like, really close, like, point blank, and just unload his clip.
2: Okay, so a lot of discrepancies with the presiding narrative about what happened, but what else were you able to find out about who actually could have shot Antonio Mays Jr.?
3: We were able to see text messages from a Seattle city official and a police official that proved that they knew about a suspect who went by the name Steve, and they knew about him since 2020. Police tell us that in order to close this case, they need witnesses to come forward, and that means people who were there at the protest when the shooting happened. Apparently, so far, that hasn't happened.
4: But there are other reasons why this case may remain unsolved. Police did not immediately secure the scene. We were able to obtain body camera footage from police that shows a contingent of police officers approaching the crashed Jeep, and they see protesters milling around the Jeep, tampering with the crime scene, and they make the decision to leave that scene for hours until homicide detectives got there the following morning. So It's possible that important evidence was destroyed or tampered with.
2: Absolutely. Well, how do you feel your reporting has changed your understanding of Antonio and what happened at CHOP?
3: It raises the question, did protesters mimic the overuse of lethal force that they were critiquing that summer? Even some protesters we talked with 5 years later, 6 years later, kind of walked away with an understanding of that irony.
4: And what makes that irony even more tragic is that we learned, contrary to the story that Antonio may have had bad intentions, we learned that he really did come to CHOP to protest. He was there for the cause. This narrative that Antonio was up to no good, these gang allegations, it's something that really continues to affect his dad, Antonio Mays Sr., who's still left without answer and feels like he's the only person standing up for his son's memory. One of the things we were able to find in our investigation is a clip of Antonio speaking at CHOP in the days before he was killed, and we showed it to his dad.
8: The police, their purpose is to serve and protect, right?
9: Yes.
4: We asked him about what he thought of seeing his son on the video.
10: It's like a gift from God, just cracking the heavens wide open and letting the son come gaping through. He's speaking his own testimony right there. You know, anything that anybody will ever tell you that knew my son will tell you he is exactly that. He's respectable, he's caring, and he's supportive.
4: We get a much fuller picture of Antonio Mays Jr.'s life and where the culpability for his death lies in the full series.
2: That was Sydney Brownstone of the Seattle Times and Will James from KUOW. Thank you both so much for this reporting.
4: Thank you, Elsa.
2: We Keep Us Safe is a production of NPR's embedded podcast, The Seattle Times, and member station KUOW. 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

0: 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I'm Elsa Chang.
1: And I'm Mary Louise Kelly. Coming up, the boy band Boythrob.
0: Their efforts to get a visa for one of their bandmates to join them in the U.S.
2: They were changing the orientation of the way fame is formed and how extraordinary ability can be proven to the government.
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3: Live from NPR News in Culver City, California, I'm Duane Brown. On Capitol Hill, the Senate has approved a new sweeping sanctions bill to punish Russia, signaling renewed bipartisan support for Ukraine as Russia's full-scale invasion drags past the four-year mark. That bill was backed by the late Senator Lindsey Graham, who suddenly died last month at the age of 71. The measure is designed to stifle the Russian economy while slapping new penalties on nations that purchase oil from Moscow. Democratic Senator Richard Blumenthal praising the bipartisan measure.
4: We can still work together for the right causes to accomplish the right results. I want to particularly thank Senator Lindsey Graham and his courageous, effective sister, Darlene, for their immensely important, even historic contribution to this bill.
3: The package goes to the House next, where some Democrats are concerned it gives Trump too much tariff authority. The president is speaking out against Texas Governor Greg Abbott's pause on AI data centers. From Houston Public Media, Natalie Weber has more.
5: Speaking with Punchbowl News this week, the president said data centers bring money to communities.
6: I saw Texas the other day sort of is against data centers. I think it's a mistake.
5: Abbott has issued a pause on new data center approvals until the state's energy agencies conduct an audit of their electricity and water use. This comes in contrast with Abbott's previous comments about data centers, calling Texas, quote, the epicenter of AI development in November. Data centers and other large energy consumers in Texas are requesting more than five times the amount of energy used to power the entire state during record-breaking demand. For NPR News, I'm Natalie Weber in Houston.
3: And you are listening to NPR News. A court on the French Riviera has struck down a town's attempt to ban the body-covering swimsuit often worn out of modesty by Muslim women, known as the burkini. NPR's Eleanor Beardsley reports the judge said the measure violated basic freedoms and was out of touch with reality.
7: The judge said the attempted ban violated people's liberty of religious belief and personal freedom to dress and come and go as they please. He also said the town described a context no longer relevant today from 10 to 14 years ago when France was reeling from Islamist terrorist attacks, when many people considered such garb as a provocation and signaling a rise in Islamist politics. Eleanor Beardsley, NPR News, Paris.
3: In Chicago, a grim history repeats itself as more than 50 bodies were discovered this week at a funeral home improperly stored and decomposing. The Cook County Medical Examiner still working to identify the remains and notify relatives after the bodies were found in deplorable conditions. Officials say the couple that runs the funeral home had previously ran a crematory that was also shut down due to the mishandling of remains. On Wall Street, stocks finished higher to end the trading week after employers unexpectedly cut jobs last month, raising hopes the Fed can wait longer before raising rates to fight inflation. This is NPR.

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1: It's All Things Considered from NPR News. I'm Mary Louise Kelly.
2: And I'm Elsa Chang. It's a week of heavy emotions at the U.S. Centers for Disease Control and Prevention in Atlanta. Employees there are gathering to remember an August 2025 shooting that killed a police officer and left many people connected to the CDC shaken. Also marking the one-year anniversary is Health Secretary Robert F. Kennedy, Jr. Kennedy spoke at a CDC ceremony today to honor the fallen officer. Jess Mador from member station WABE in Atlanta was at the CDC and joins us now. Hi, Jess.
3: Hi.
2: So first, can you just remind us how this shooting unfolded at the CDC last August? What happened?
3: Yeah, it was afternoon rush hour, just a typical day, and suddenly a gunman opened fire outside the CDC's main campus. He shot hundreds of rounds toward the buildings, shattering windows, and killing 33-year-old DeKalb County Police Officer David Rose before turning the gun himself. And investigators later identified him as Patrick Joseph White. He left behind writings expressing his discontent with the COVID-19 vaccine.
2: And what was the scene like at the CDC today?
3: The official events with Robert F. Kennedy Jr. were off limits to reporters, but what we know is that RFK Jr. appeared at a morning ceremony with CDC staff. They unveiled a plaque honoring Officer Rose, and then in the afternoon, Kennedy, along with National Institutes of Health Director and Acting CDC Director Jay Bhattacharya, hosted a town hall event with staff, and that was also off limits to journalists.
2: Off limits, but I understand that you did have a chance to speak to some people who attended the events. What did you hear from them?
3: I did. I've spoken to multiple current and former CDC employees, and there's a mix of emotions. A lot of people feel Kennedy's visit overshadowed the remembrance of Officer Rose. And, you know, for others, today is just another reminder of a traumatic year for the agency. The CDC's had hundreds of employees leave, funding cuts, program cuts, and that's all been under RFK Jr. Here's one employee who was there on the day of the shooting, hiding in a building, and she was there again today. She asked NPR not to use her name because she's not authorized to speak for the CDC and fears retribution.
4: Of all people, we felt like that was odd, of all days, to have the one person who is most responsible for the entire buckling and like crushing of this institution to be here on this day. It's pretty offensive. I don't know. I'm not sure who decided that. That was a good idea.
2: Well, what does the Trump administration say about the CDC cuts?
3: Administration officials continue to say the cuts were needed to curb, you know, what it calls waste, fraud, and abuse at federal agencies. And now, this week, the Senate has confirmed Dr. Erica Schwartz to head the CDC. She'll be the first permanent director in about a year. She was previously Deputy Surgeon General during the first Trump administration, and now she inherits a CDC where morale is low. Employees tell me they're hopeful about the mission of protecting public health, and they're hopeful the agency can continue to do its work, especially in light of recent outbreaks, you know, measles, the flu, cyclosporiasis just this year. And tomorrow there will be a memorial service for Officer Rose at a church near the CDC, and that is open to the community.
2: That is Jess Mador with WABE in Atlanta. Thank you, Jess.
3: Thank you so much.
1: President Trump is increasingly confronting a question that has haunted other presidents: how a war that goes on longer than predicted can reshape a presidency. President Trump has acknowledged he's trying to avoid the pitfalls of one of his predecessors, Herbert Hoover, the Republican whose name became synonymous with the economic collapse of the Great Depression.
5: So rather than possibly going into a depression, rather than having your favorite president be Herbert Hoover, I was always the one I didn't want to be.
1: Those concerns were reflected when he signed the short-lived peace agreement with Iran in June, evidence perhaps that the president is thinking beyond military objectives and understanding he may ultimately be judged not by what happens in combat, but by how it affects inflation, gas prices, and people's lives at home. NPR White House correspondent Franco Ordonez reports.
6: At the G7 summit in France, President Trump shared what has been a long-standing fear of being compared to Hoover, something he's raised repeatedly over the years.
5: And you know, I've studied presidents, some good, some bad, some great, not too many are great, and some really bad. We had one just recently. And the one president I did not want to be was the late, great Herbert Hoover. I didn't want that, and who knows what would have happened.
6: Those comments were more than an offhand remark. Instead, they reveal his sensibilities of what it means to be a good president and how he hopes to be remembered by history.
7: I think that Trump often reveals what he's thinking, and these comments he makes, they sound like asides, but I think they are indicative of his upbringing, and he grew up in a period where Herbert Hoover was a very negative thing to be.
6: Tevi Troy, a presidential historian and former White House aide to George W. Bush, says Trump, born in 1946, grew up during a time when Hoover served as a cautionary example of what not to do during difficult economic times. Hoover stuck to his Republican principles that the government shouldn't meddle in the economy, a decision that many saw as one of the worst political mistakes of the 20th century.
7: And he clearly does not want to be Herbert Hoover, and he's not the only Republican president who had that fear.
6: During the financial crisis of 2008, President George W. Bush urged Congress to approve his plan to stabilize the financial markets, arguing that it was better to take action or risk being compared to Herbert Hoover. Ronald Reagan also faced Hoover comparisons during the recession of 1981 and 1982, but escaped that association when the economy rebounded.
7: Any Republican president who gets hit with bad economic times faces the danger of being tagged as Herbert Hoover. You don't really hear people saying that Jimmy Carter was Herbert Hoover, even though he had a poor economic record and the economy wasn't doing well. It's constantly something that happens to Republican presidents, not Democrats.
6: For Trump, the concern is more urgent as the war in Iran takes its toll on energy markets and inflation.
8: First of all, you know, risks of recession are higher today than they were prior to the war.
6: Diane Swonk, chief economist at the accounting firm KPMG, says the risks are not off the charts, but that the concern grows higher the longer that inflation persists, and the Federal Reserve leaves it unaddressed. Still, she cautions against treating today's economy as a replay of Hoover's experience, noting the economy was much different then and that there are better tools today to prevent such a catastrophe.
8: It's hard to get back to a Hoover-type situation. There were so many policy mistakes made back then that caused that situation and how it played out.
6: But the president has long understood that his political success may be defined by the performance of the economy, and he knows that a prolonged war can often reshape a presidency in unexpected ways. Franco Ordonez, NPR News, The White House.

0: You're listening to All Things Considered from NPR News. Now that the Trump administration has officially terminated temporary protected status for the more than 300,000 Haitians living in the U.S., immigration enforcement is ramping up in places like Florida and Ohio. What does that mean for people's lives, their livelihoods, and the U.S. economy? Well, the Indicator's Adrian Ma and Ricky Mulvey look to Florida.
1: North Miami is home to one of the largest communities of Haitians in the U.S. Sabine Dulcio lives nearby, and she says normally it's a hub of activity.
2: What you would normally see are parents walking their kids to school, or if you drive down 6th Avenue, there's a bunch of markets. There's a lot of food trucks, so you'll see a lot of people buying food.
3: But that changed after the Trump administration officially terminated temporary protected status for more than 300,000 Haitians living in the U.S.
1: Sabine is originally from Haiti and became a U.S. citizen about 10 years ago. Today, she runs a wedding and event planning business. She says more than a dozen of her employees were Haitian TPS holders who mostly worked setting up and breaking down events.
2: We were proud that they were Haitian immigrants who were building a new life here. And we were proud to say that, you know, our staff were able to help people do that by paying them a livable wage.
3: Without TPS, they're not legally authorized to work. And now they're also vulnerable to arrest and deportation. Alex Arnon is a director of policy analysis at the Penn Wharton Budget Model, an economic think tank. He says what is happening here from a labor market perspective is kind of unprecedented.
4: It's clear that a lot of these workers were supporting the workforce in corners of the economy where they were really important and necessary.
1: They work in fields like construction, warehousing, healthcare, cleaning and maintenance.
3: And here's where termination of TPS could be felt in the broader economy. Alex says, generally speaking, TPS holders were not working the kinds of jobs that U.S.-born workers actually want, at least at prevailing wages.
4: The losses to American consumers who are benefiting from being able to get cheaper construction, cheaper home health services, will be much greater than the benefits to other people who will be able to, you know, get the jobs that they wouldn't have gotten otherwise.
3: We reached out to the White House, and in a statement, spokesperson Laura Biss said they were ending a program that exploited American workers for years, and that President Trump was, quote, creating opportunity for American workers and ensuring relevant sectors have the legal workforce they need to be successful.
1: Now, one area where consumers might see repercussions sooner rather than later is in the home healthcare industry. Steve Puryear helps run a healthcare agency in Florida, which pairs nurses with clients who need help with daily activities like bathing or doing laundry. Last week, he said he had to lay off one of his employees who was a TPS holder.
5: Monday night, 9 p.m., I'm on the phone with a caregiver having to tell her that she can't go to a client's house tomorrow morning at 8 a.m. And on the other side, I have a family who's distraught because that family has now lost a caregiver they've had for 2.5 years.
1: For Steve, it leaves him asking, why?
5: Why throw them out? Create a process.
1: Without a process, hundreds of thousands of people stripped of TPS will probably end up living in the shadows.
3: Adrian Ma, Ricky Mulvey, NPR News.
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0: From NPR News, this is All Things Considered. I'm Elsa Chang.
1: And I'm Mary Louise Kelly.
0: All right, time now for a summer progress report. Labor Day is only a month away, the unofficial finish line for summer, right?
1: Among our many to-do lists for the season were the books we set out to read, the projects we were absolutely, definitely going to tackle. So we wandered around NPR headquarters with one simple question.
2: What summer activity did you tell yourself you were going to do this summer that you have not yet done?
3: Oh, man. I said I was going to make so much ice cream, and I have a whole list of like summer-specific flavors. Have I even gone to the farmer's market and bought peaches for the peach ice cream I want to make? No.
0: Some of us had goals to dive into books.
4: One specific book that I started at the beginning of last year, and I told myself I'm giving myself till the end of the summer to finish it.
5: I made it a goal because I'm a big nerd who likes books about old boats.
1: Well, many of us, and this is me hand raising, we had planned to dive this summer into some water.
6: I wanted to go to the beach. I haven't been to the beach yet.
7: I really would have liked to visit more bodies of water.
8: I did say I was gonna swim more, and I specifically got a certain hairstyle so I could swim for the 3 months of summer.
9: Not a river, not a swimming pool, not an ocean, not a sea. Just show me a puddle, I'll jump into it just to do it. I don't know. Got to figure it out before the summer ends.
0: No shame in staying dry. Well, exactly when summer ends depends on who you ask. Meteorologists call it at the end of August. Astronomers wait for the autumn equinox in September.
1: However you count the days, the window for summer plans, it's starting to close.
0: Not everyone is racing to fit one more thing into this summer. For a few people, the season went exactly as planned.
10: I did everything that I wanted to do this summer in June. I got to go home to New Mexico and swim and be outside and enjoy the sunshine. And I've done everything, and now I'm just waiting for the summer to be over for it to be fall.
1: Cue the writing of to-do lists for back-to-school shopping, jumping into piles of raked leaves. Ooh, Elsa, fall football.
0: And a shout-out to our amazing producers whom you just heard from, Gabriel Sanchez, Mallory Yu, Henry Larson, Michelle Aslam.
1: Also, Jeffrey Pierre, Vincent Accavino, Jordan Marie Smith, Daniel Offman, and Elena Burnett. Boythrob is an unconventional boy band. They have four members and one central problem.
11: Evan.
12: Yeah. Anthony.
13: I'm Dushan. I'm stuck in India.
14: Boythrob.
15: Four boys, one back.
1: They've spent the last year establishing themselves while campaigning to get one member the visa he needs to join the other three in the U.S. This week, they made a big announcement on that front. NPR's Fio Guerin reports.
0: If you want to build a boy band, where do you start? Anthony Key says he and his co-founder looked to Instagram.
16: We came across Darshan, and we realized that, you know, he can hit high harmonies.
17: I just, love hitting high notes.
0: That's Darshan Makhdoom. He had been putting out covers for Mumbai, India, when he got an interesting DM.
17: Saying, hey, Darshan, we are just doing something new. And at first, I was like, okay, this seems like something different.
0: Boythrob does operate somewhat differently

0: from other bands, because Magdum initially didn't have a visa to perform in the U.S. So he'd record and appear with them remotely.
1: We're the world's next biggest boy band.
0: In their TikToks, his head pops into the videos randomly.
2: Send this to 1 million people.
0: Either to send a message about his immigration status.
2: We need 1 million followers for me to get a visa so I can sing and dance in America.
0: Or to hit a high note, wearing the band's signature hot pink tracksuit. The band educated their fans about the visa application process.
3: Here's all that goes into a visa application.
0: And they really leaned into the mission.
4: Day one of dancing outside the immigration office, trying to get the fourth member of our boy band out of India and into America so we can win a Grammy.
5: It's almost like the opposite of how it always happens.
0: That's Boythrob's immigration lawyer, Jonathan Grode. Because Boythrob started getting popular on TikTok before they put out any original music, he says their visa application was different from what the government is used to seeing.
5: They were changing the orientation of the way fame is formed, and in exchange, how extraordinary ability can be proven to the government.
0: They needed to prove extraordinary ability to qualify for an O-1B work visa, which is designed specifically for artists and entertainers. Grode said he was eager to take on this case to push the boundaries of immigration law at a time when the law is being strictly enforced.
5: This administration has one of the narrowest strike zones we've ever seen.
0: U.S. Citizenship and Immigration Services declined to comment on Magdum's case. After Magdum's initial application, the government requested further evidence. But the band was undaunted by the setback.
6: It only fueled them to work harder and show the government that they really are very serious about being musicians.
0: USCIS wasn't their only skeptic. Co-founding band member Evan Papier has gotten used to people asking whether Boythrob is a real band or an internet gag.
7: Two things can be true. We can be having fun and doing something different, but also pursuing artists in this music industry.
0: Evidence that they are real include 4 singles and a handful of sold-out shows.
8: Hello, everyone.
0: At a concert in New York, Magdum joined over Zoom, despite the time zone difference. The crowd chanted the word visa to show their love. Most of these fans found the band on TikTok, where they've amassed 1.3 million followers in less than 10 months. Anthony Key says they've pulled this off by playing the social media game.
4: All of a sudden you see, you know, 4 guys in hot pink tracksuits. You're going to swipe back and you're going to be like, wait, what was that?
9: Obviously, I was captivated, enchanted, some would say.
0: One person who fell for the throb, pop superstar Kesha.
9: As someone who's kind of built a career on riding the line between seriousness and play, you know, game respects game. And of course, if you know anything about Kesha Records over here, we love pink.
0: She collaborated with Boythrob on their recent single, DJ Turn It Down, which was released on her record label.
10: First time I got to know we are collabing with the Kesha, I was like, is this real?
0: The big name collaboration came just in time for Magdum and Boythrob. They were able to include this track in their official response to the government's request for further evidence.
11: That really helped us, like, everything. The tour, the collab with Kesha, everything.
0: And on Monday, the band made a big announcement.
12: I got the visa!
4: Oh my God!
0: Now that Magdum has his O-1B visa, he plans to move to the U.S. in October. He will finally get to meet his bandmates and his devoted fans.
11: I'm just like so excited for everything. I just want to meet every single person.
0: He's also looking forward to touring with the band and finally hitting those high notes in person. Theo Guerin, NPR News.

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The comments and opinions expressed are those of the community and not KYUK broadcast staff, management, or board of directors.

0: Hello, hello, everyone. Good morning. Welcome to Talk Line. And let's get the date right here, Diane. Today is August 7th, Friday, August 7th, and we're here for an hour to take your calls, your emails, and so let me, I'll ask Iris, who's with me today, to bring the numbers in for me, because I don't have all the numbers memorized. I forgot to bring my number sheet, and it looks like that little storm we had is starting to taper down, but it's probably going to be overcast and rainy today. All right, there we go. All right, so the numbers are 907-543-5985, 907-543-2756. We have an 800 number, 800-995-8954, and you can email us at radio@kyuk.org. If you're kind of a shy person, you can be anonymous on your emails and your calls. And we have some various activities going on this weekend. For one, we have monthly food bank will be held in Bethel tomorrow, Saturday, August 8th at ME School. That's from noon to 2. Volunteers are invited to arrive around 11:30 to help with distribution and setting up. There's usually like a really nice number of volunteers there. I really appreciate their work on volunteering for that. And there will be a one-year memorial feast for Alina Connick tomorrow, Saturday, from 12 to the evening hours at 290 Elder Street. If you have any questions, you can call 543-3255. And we have our first caller, Rick from Bethel. Good morning, Rick.
1: Good morning.
0: Okay.
1: Good morning.
0: This Rick. All right.
1: Yes, Rick. Rick Robb. How
0: yes.
1: are you doing?
0: Very good. How are you?
1: Good. I thought I'd call in early today, so.
0: Start us out. Yeah. Awesome.
1: Start you out. A couple of announcements, okay?
0: Yep.
1: Well, you know, I'm running for Alaska State Senate. Primary is coming up really soon, a week and a half, August 18th. And early voting is open now in many locations, including Bethel and many of the villages, not all of them, and other communities. So people can go out and vote. A couple of things coming up. Next week, Wednesday, August 12th, I'm going to host, you know, a meet and greet if folks want to come by at the VFW from 6 to 8 p.m. and, you know, talk and discuss their concerns, and I'll talk and have some refreshments and, you know, do a town hall kind of a forum. And just like to let people know that's happening at the VFW on Wednesday.
0: Okay, August 12th, yep, 6 to 8.
1: August 12th.
0: No, is that 6 to 8?
1: Yeah, about 6 to 8, yeah.
0: Gotcha.
1: You know, plus or minus, you know, I'll be there early. We'll hang out late if needed.
0: Mm-hmm.
1: But, you know, that's always an opportunity to come, and I know a couple folks have had those. And I did one before. They're pretty fun, so I like doing that. You know, we'll have some munchies and, you know, have folks to come by and hear what I have to say, and I'll have a chance to listen to what you have to say. So, you know, like to call it, yeah. Diane, if you came by, that'd be great.
0: Yeah, I am actually going to come by on that one.
1: Oh, cool! I'll be looking forward to hearing you.
0: I'm going to see if I can I'm going to see if I can put you on the hot spot. Do you think I can?
1: Yes, you can. People love putting me on the hot spot. You know. So
0: yes.
1: That comes with the territory.
0: That's right.
1: Now, another thing that's coming up next week, Tuesday, August 11th at noon to 1. So the United Tribes of Bristol Bay. Out there, out of Bristol Bayside, are doing they have a 1 hour lunchtime forum on Zoom and Facebook.
0: Oh,
1: and they're going to have the state senate candidates there.
0: Oh, all of them, all of you will be there online.
1: I think all were invited. I think all are coming. I don't know about everybody else.
0: I think
1: they had four confirmed and one pending last time I talked.
0: Okay.
1: So you can, and that's that's a lunchtime thing, and it's like a Zoom or a Facebook. And each candidate gets so many minutes to talk, and it's not like a debate. It's just, you talk and say your position. So that would be a really good chance to you know, if you're unsure who to vote for, or if that'll be another opportunity to hear folks. Mm-hmm. And they go in alphabetical order by last name. So I'll be going last. I've already been told that.
0: Yes.
1: I think I have 8 minutes, yeah. And then you can get that. Probably the easiest way is to look at the United Tribes of Bristol Bay on their Facebook page, and then there's the links.
0: Okay.
1: You know, I can give you an HTTPS, but that's kind of long and not going to go good. But that's probably the best way to get that.
0: I think it's also listed. I think you posted it on It's Going On in Bethel. So
1: someone can scroll down
0: a little bit and they'll see that.
1: Yeah.
0: Including the link.
1: Yeah, I reposted it on, you know, yeah, I reposted it on Facebook. I'm kind of there.
0: Okay.
1: That's happening. And then, you know, the other thing that I know, if people have a daily news, Anchorage Daily News, I know sometimes you need a subscription, and they have, you know, candidate profiles now for all the candidate, you know, the state, all the houses, all the Senate, Congress, everything.
0: Mm-hmm.
1: They have a pretty comprehensive guide, and, you know, they asked a bunch of questions. There's a lot of scrolling and drop-down menus, but, you know, if you want to check out candidate statements or lack of statements, they're there for all the races.
0: Mm-hmm.
1: And the Alaska Beacon, another source, has one also.
0: Oh.
1: And, you know, so they send out these polls to candidates, and, of course, you can choose whether or not to participate, and then they're online. So, you know, it's a really good way to, you know, hear what folks have to say. You know, I participated in those two, and I've got, you know, what I've got to say about all the issues they ask. And it's a good way to, you know, to check it out and compare and get more informed. They also have, you know, the governor. I mean, we got, what, 17 people running for governor? That's a lot, you know, and Senate and Congress, U.S. Congress. So there's all those things. So that information's out there now. So I just encourage people to take a look. I know Anchorage Daily News, you might need a subscription or a login to access it. Some of their stuff is locked. Some of it isn't. Alaska Beacon, you don't need one, as far as I know. So it's there. I just like folks to check that out.
0: Okay. All right. Yeah, that's good. It's like there's a nice rollout of information for people to get some knowledge.
1: Yeah. Yeah. You got to work a little bit. You got to click. Yeah. You got to search. You know, you got to drop down. And they have like 10 questions. You got to drop each one and see who says what. You know, so, mm-hmm. I mean, I've looked through it. I have a little interest in that. But, you know, you got to work at it a little bit. So, you know, and I'm going to try to post some of those links, too. I haven't done that yet, but I'm going to try to do that today or tonight. But anyways, that information's out there. I just encourage people to do that. And then, yeah, if anybody's in town next week on Wednesday, I'll be having a, you know, open house, meet and greet, town hall, whatever you want to call it, at the BFW. And of course, we got to thank the VFW for hosting that. They, they're a public service, and they've had a few of them there. They said they're gonna, they'll host anybody. They're not endorsing or anything anybody. They're allowing it for all candidates to do that, which is really nice.
0: It is.
1: So got to thank the VFW for that. You know.
0: True. Yeah.
1: So encourage people to stop by and if you want to hear what I have to say, or if, you know, I'd like to hear what you have to say and.
0: Okay.
1: And we'll go from there.
0: All right.
1: Yeah.
0: Sounds good. All right. Thanks, Rick.
1: Okay. All right. Well, everybody have a good day and a good week. Oh, yeah. And one more thing. I'll just add one more thing. I guess yesterday was announced subsistence fishing for silvers on the Kuskokwim. It just got closed.
0: Yeah.
1: So that's pretty bad.
0: That's a big deal. Yeah.
1: That's a big deal. I mean, it's maybe not as big deal for some folks as kings, but, you know, this is your kind of your makeup season where you can put some fish up.
0: Yep.
1: And I think it's really unfortunate. And, of course, that, you know, goes to the state of our fisheries. And, you know, we need to get some folks in there that are going to protect our fisheries. And I'll throw out there, I'm a, you know, fisheries first candidate. I think we need to enhance our subsistence fisheries. I think we need to reduce and or, you know, as much as possible, eliminate trawling on the off our coast and in the Bering Sea, because I think that's, you know, definitely contributing to the decline of our fisheries. It's not the only reason, but it's a big decline, and it's something that, you know, we as people can have some influence over. So just to throw that out there.
0: Yeah, thanks.
1: Yeah.
0: All right. But, sorry. Were you going to say something?
1: No, unless you got a question for me.
0: Oh, no, because I have another caller coming in, so.
1: You got another caller. All right. Well, let's let the caller go, and thanks for this opportunity. And, All right, I'll
0: save my put you on the spot question for August 12th. Okay.
1: Okay.
0: I'm just kidding. I don't have an on the spot.
1: You got to think of a good one. Okay.
0: Okay. Yeah, I got to cultivate it.
1: Okay. All right. Sounds good.
0: All right. See you.
1: All right. Bye now.
0: Okay. Bye. All right. We're gonna go to Alexi from Napakiak. And you have to turn down your radio in the background.
2: Okay. Okay. Hold on.
0: All right. Yeah.
3: All right.
2: There. I have an announcement to make.
0: Oh, hello? Good. Okay. Yeah, we're here.
2: Okay.
0: Yeah.
2: Right here in the park, we have slough. We call Akjok that goes out to the Johnson River. And we have a little slough that the housing site use. If you go in, it's on the left side. Mm-hmm. You go in there, and that's where most of the boats are. There is a 22-foot, or it might be 20 or 22-foot all-well boat with steering in the middle.
0: Oh.
2: And 90-horse Yamaha with no lower unit. And it's been there for 3 or 4 years. I announced it when they had a failing in Akjok, because I heard it was from Akjok. It's not from Akjok. It's from different village. That's what I was told. So anybody hears this or knows anyone, please pass it down. It's been there for quite some time. It's a really good aluminum work. My eyes are eye on the tree. So please, someone go get it before I have it.
0: Oh, I see. Okay. Nice of you to warn us ahead of time, or warn someone ahead of time.
2: Because it's been there for 3 or 4 years, and
0: yeah.
2: I know it belongs to someone. It has no lower unit, that's
0: mm-hmm.
2: all. And hopefully someone is listening.
0: Okay.
2: That's all I have for this morning, and you all have a good day. Have a nice day.
0: Okay.
2: Bye.
0: Okay, bye. All right, I was going to just list the names of the candidates that are running for Alaska State Senate, District S, and that's Darren Deacon from Kalskag, Bryce Edgemon from, I don't think I said that right, Dillingham, Wassily Guy from Nebaskiak, Wayne Morgan from Aniak, and Rick Robb from Bethel. Okay, and you could hear from those candidates on next Tuesday from noon to 1 o'clock, August 11th, and if you go to What's Going On in Bethel, you can scroll down a little bit, you'll see the notice for it and the Zoom link or the online link. It'll be an online gathering of the Senate candidates. Okay. So our numbers are 543-5985, 543-2756. You can call 800-995-8954, and you can email us at radio@kyuk.org. All right. I don't have any emails in at this time. I have another Tundra Drum announcement. My computer says I have to re-enter my password. Okay. Yeah, just Iris, just so you know, I have to re-enter the password. Yeah. Okay. So tomorrow is Saturday market at the Cultural Center. I don't have I know the tables can be set up. I don't remember what time you can get your table if you're going to be selling something there. So, but there is Saturday market. Tomorrow, Saturday. Okay, C.J. McCormick from Bethel. Hello, C.J.
4: Good morning. Happy August.
0: Yes. Well, yes, it is. Even though it started out like this.
4: Right. We made it. I think that's something to celebrate. Yeah, I'm not a fan of this weather, but, you know, listening to the forecast earlier, I don't know if this is still the case. We're supposed to have some sunshine on Monday, so that's something to look forward to.
0: Mm-hmm. Yes.
4: So, I just wanted to share, I went and saw the Odyssey last week at the movie theater.
0: Yes.
4: Such a great time, such an exciting and very tense movie, but it also just like made me really, really thankful to be able to go and see a movie here in Bethel. I went with my family and just reminded me like every time I come out of a movie here, like I'm so like excited and just always thankful to have community events like that or, you know, community spaces. And I think growing up here, that's always something that like made growing up in Bethel or the YK Delta really great, was just, you know, little experiences like that to share with your community. And I think it's like really important to go like watch a movie, you know, watching it with other people is very different than, you know, just staying at home and watching it. So, yeah, it was a good time.
0: Yeah. So, nice. You know, it's funny, like living in Bethel, like when you go to, when the movie theater first opened and then we'd go to the, you know, of course I wanted to go and, you know, enjoy a movie in Bethel. And it was kind of funny, though, because, like, if you're in a city, you're probably not going to know anybody who's in the theater with you. But when you go here, you kind of, it's like you're in a giant living room with a bunch of people. You kind of know some of them, and you're with your friends or whatever. And it's kind of a neat experience.
4: Yeah, and I think if you, like, if you're watching a comedy, I've always noticed, too, like, it's better to watch like with a big group of people, because hearing other people laugh, hearing people you know laugh, like makes the jokes way funnier than if you're just sitting at home. So
0: Now, speaking of movies then, are you going to go see Spider-Man 4, which is there now, or Moana, which is there now?
4: Probably Spider-Man 4, admittedly.
0: Okay, have you seen all of them?
4: I haven't seen the other ones.
0: Oh,
4: no,
0: yeah.
4: I haven't.
0: Okay,
4: I have not. Yeah. Not since Tobey Maguire was in Spider-Man have I gone to see Spider-Man. So I maybe I shouldn't share that if I'm running for office, but I have not had the chance to watch those movies yet, no.
0: Oh, okay.
4: If I had to pick, I'd probably go to see Spider-Man. My roommate was telling me that's the one to catch. So.
0: Okay, well, there you go. All right. I think it's amazing they get first-run movies like this. Like, when they're being released, we also get, like, Odyssey. You know, we got it the same, just about the same weekend that it was released, which is great.
4: Yeah, so, it's really exciting. And all the other movies I've been able to watch over the years, too, like another Christopher Nolan one. I remember when I went to see Interstellar and how exciting that was. So, it's really a treat to have that, and I hope we can... Hope we can keep that, and you know, I think too, just create more sort of community opportunities like that, not just in Bethel, but really everywhere. Because, we really need that up here. So.
0: Oh, I agreed. So.
4: But
0: anyway, so to your call. Yeah. Sorry, I like talking about movies myself too.
4: Yeah, so. No, it's good. It's refreshing. I'm sure it's refreshing to listeners to hear a conversation like that.
0: Yeah, just.
4: All the politics that they hear all the time.
0: I know.
4: But I did want to share, I think Rick, again, did a pretty good job of covering it, but I went to early vote on the 3rd. I went to City Hall. It was super easy. I brought my roommate with me. We got it done super fast. Like, all I really needed to bring with me was my ID, to put down the number on my ID to do that. But it was super quick and easy. Glad to get that done, because now I have, you know, more spare time to hopefully get more people to go out and vote. But everyone can do that at City Hall until the 17th or anywhere else in the district. The cool thing about early voting is you just need to be, like, in district, and you can vote for all the candidates wherever you are, wherever you want to early vote.
0: And right now, if you want to early vote in Bethel, you can go to City Hall, right?
4: Yeah.
0: And do that. Good.
4: But you can also look it up online if you're not in Bethel. The link is like too long for me to read for people to remember, but I just Googled early voting Alaska primary, and it immediately brought up the Division of Elections page, and then they have a little like drop-down menu where you can look up every community where it's available, and you can vote there. So, yeah. And I know, like, I was talking to one of my friends on the phone. They're in Anchorage right now, and they're actually going to be able to early vote in Anchorage. But if you're wanting to do that, it's just important that they have all of the precincts available, so that they have, like, the District 38 precinct, because not every place will have that. So that's just something to keep in mind. But then the primary election is on the 18th, So hope everybody gets out for that. You know, we saw a 14% drop in primary votes in the last election.
0: That
4: was pretty disappointing. So despite the fact there was more registered voters overall, there's still a drop. So
0: I think primaries are really hard for people to kind of gear up for, but they are very important and worthwhile.
4: Yeah, especially for big statewide elections, you know, our congressional seat, our Senate seat on the federal level, and then, of course, you know, you just talked about the Senate State House seat. You know, one of those candidates isn't going to make it on to the next round, and so if you have a favorite Senate candidate, it's important that you go out and vote for them.
0: All right, thank you.
4: Yeah, I hope I'm not taking up too much time, but the one thing that I did want to talk about before I left the call today was just I haven't talked a lot, I think, about the cost of living and sort of my thoughts on that. Mm-hmm. So I just wanted to share one of my biggest priorities if I were to be elected to the Lower Kuskokwim District 38 seat is really attacking the high cost of living that we have out here. If you've grown up here, if you've lived out here, the costs have usually always been pretty high. I know costs used to be much lower. I've heard stories about that before, but as long as I've been alive, the prices have always been high. But, you know, in the last couple of years with COVID and now global changes, it's like we've taken an already impossibly expensive situation and made it even more expensive. So
0: yeah, it seems
4: food is too much.
0: Yeah.
4: Fuel is crazy. And of course, like, people need housing, that's very expensive. And then also, like, getting childcare is either non-existent or not affordable for a lot of people. And, you know, I just heard a statistic that, like, 51% of Alaskans say that they cannot work because they don't have access to childcare. So I think all of these things kind of go together into making our place an affordable place to live, or making our region an affordable place to live. So I'll just say some of my thoughts are, you know, I think the state needs to provide a permanent fund that responsibly that, you know, meets kind of the crisis that we're in with high costs. I think that's really important. I think it's important that our state doesn't institute a sales tax. It's already too expensive for us out here. But I think the other thing, too, because you've heard, I know I've heard a lot of the same solutions. Like, I think I'd like to look into maybe partnering with the university and finding ways to innovate how goods are brought out here. I know they've done some work on trying to fight, like, food spoilage. And so I'd like to see maybe research done. How can we bring things out to rural Alaska that aren't, like, ridiculously expensive? You know, that's what I'd like to see. But at the end of the day, for me, it's just, you know, I'm willing to work with anybody to actually address this problem, because it's been around for a while. People always talk about it. But let's get some work done. Let's put money back in people's pockets. Just because we, you know, live out here doesn't mean that we should have to pay more than anybody else in the United States. So it's just a big priority for me. So I encourage folks to reach out to me if you have any ideas or want to talk about that. But I know that's really important for people. I've seen a lot of discussion about it, heard a lot of discussion about it. So, yeah, we've got to put money back in people's pockets, and I hope that's a priority for everybody running for office. So,
0: yeah, good.
4: Yeah.
0: Thank you.
4: Yeah. Yeah, of course. Thank you.
0: That's helpful. All right. Well, have a good day. And go see a movie this weekend. Go see
4: Spider-Man.
0: Yeah, I will.
4: All right.
0: Yeah, okay. Bye. We're going to go to Gabby from Bethel. Hello, Gabby.
3: Hi, Diane.
0: Okay, now, Gabby, let me just guess. Are you going to tell us about a play that's happening this weekend?
3: Maybe. Okay. Definitely. I am definitely calling about a play that's happening this weekend.
0: Excellent, because I have it on my list to announce, and I'm glad you're calling in. So what's up?
3: Awesome. So this weekend, Bethel Actors Guild is presenting Agatha Christie's The Mousetrap, which is the longest-running show on the West End. I think it's been going for about 75 years.
0: Yeah, yeah.
3: Which is amazing. And now we're bringing it to Bethel, so it's very exciting.
0: Mm-hmm.
3: We have three showings this weekend. Today is opening night. The show starts at 7. Doors open at 6:30. And on Saturday, Same deal. Doors open at 6:30. Show starts at 7. And then on Sunday, we have a matinee at 3. Doors open at 2:30.
0: Awesome. And this is at the Teen Center.
3: This is at the Teen Center, the former 4-H building. It's 519 Mission Drive.
0: Oh, okay. Are you in it?
3: I am in it.
0: Oh, what role do you play?
3: I play one of the owners of this guest house, this hotel of sorts that is opening, and that's where the play starts. So it starts with this couple who are opening a guest house, mm-hmm. and it's a really snowy day, and all the guests are starting to arrive. So that's where the audience will jump into the story.
0: Excellent. And can I ask you, are you the one that's guilty? No, don't tell me.
3: I can't tell you.
0: No, I know.
3: The great thing about the Mousetrap is, yeah. you know, part of the show is that it's encouraged that you don't talk about it. Like, there are spoilers out there because
0: yeah.
3: it's been going on for so long.
0: Yeah.
3: Because people are able to, like, maintain that secret. And so, yeah, I'm not going to say anything.
0: Exactly. And believe it or not, I've not read anything about it, so I don't know much about it other than the little brief thing you just said, but other than that, I don't know who's guilty.
3: Yeah, we got to keep it a secret, so it's still a mystery.
0: Because that's part of it, is the audience kind of goes along, right, and tries to
3: exactly
0: figure the it audience, out with the twists and turns.
3: Exactly. It's full of twists and turns, and the audience is a part of that.
0: That's awesome.
3: Which makes it very fun.
0: Yeah. I think a couple of us are going on to the Sunday matinee.
3: Awesome. So. I'm very excited. This is Bags, in this iteration of Bags, it's our second fully staged performance. Last year, as a lot of people know, we did Shakespeare in the Park.
0: Yep.
3: This year, we're inside the building, thankfully, because the weather is not great.
0: Yeah.
3: We're in a building, and, you know, we have a really great cast, we have a really great crew, and I'm really excited to bring this story to life and to have people come and watch us.
0: Yeah, I think that's awesome that you're in it. So
3: yeah.
0: Thank you for calling with the information.
3: Yeah. If people are looking for more information about this, they can find Bethel Actors Guild on Facebook, and it has all the information about the show, where it's located, and the times. And also, before I hang up, Diane.
0: Oh, yeah.
3: The show is completely free.
0: Oh, that's right. Yes, free.
3: It is a suggested donation, but, like, it's what you can do. If you can't do anything, that's totally okay. Part of Bethel Actors Guild's work is to really make theater and the arts accessible, and so we yeah. have been able to do that, and so the show is free, so, you know, we encourage everyone to come out, and just being there mm-hmm. honestly supports the whole Actors Guild.
0: Cool. All right. Well, I'm looking forward to it, and break a leg.
3: Thank you so much, and right. We'll see you on Sunday, Diane.
0: Yep. All right.
3: Bye.
0: Bye. We're going to go to our customary 1 to 2 minute break, and we'll be right back with Talkline.

0: Litnaulri tsakhat ng tala kakatki awatit na pait stakluku. 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

0: 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Welcome back to the second part of our show. It'll be great to hear from you if you'd like to call in or email. Our phone numbers are 543-5985, 543-2756. 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Usually we're on TV on channel 17.4 and 15, Iris.4, but we have a problem with the link or something, and it's not on air in case you were flipping your channel or whatever, trying to find it. Okay, so it looks like... Oh, I have a caller, Susan from Bethel. Good morning, Susan. Hi,
1: Good morning.
0: Hi.
1: Hey, we're doing a, we being food bank, just doing a basic back to school supply drive.
0: Okay.
1: And last year I supplemented with our food bank with it, but this year I might focus more on the typhoon survivors that are living in Bethel. But in any event, we're doing a food supply drive. I've got collection boxes set up at Delta Western, Stan's Barbershop, and Malone Insurance. And just to clarify things, I'm a member of the VFW Auxiliary, and we also buy school supplies that go directly to the school for the teachers to deal with. But this is another avenue to donate, and it's going to go directly to parents and families. And in any event, again, the collection boxes are at Stan's Barbershop, Delta Western, and Malone Insurance. And I will have a box at the Saturday Market tomorrow, but I got to cut out a little bit after 11 or so to help with food bank.
0: Mm-hmm.
1: So the Culture Center Saturday Market, it opens at 9 for vendors.
0: Oh, thank you.
1: At 10 o'clock, it opens for shoppers, and I'll have a collection box there also. For back to school supplies.
0: Okay. Now, did you? Oh, go ahead. I'm sorry.
1: Go ahead.
0: Oh, I was going to ask you if you went and saw Odyssey.
1: Yeah, I talked about it last month. That's last week. It's a long movie.
0: Oh, that's right.
1: It's
0: okay.
1: Good, but I'm not going to go see it again.
0: No.
1: What other movies playing besides Spider-Man?
0: Spider-Man 4 and Moana. The Disney.
1: Oh, okay. That's the real people instead of the cartoon. Yeah.
0: Yeah, it's like a combo.
1: Yeah. Okay.
0: People in animation, so, yeah.
1: Yeah, I saw the commercials for that.
0: Yeah.
1: So we got the food bank going on tomorrow, and we've been doing pantry boxes for a couple months, so we haven't done the paperwork stuff. So we're going to have to go back to that this time around. And there's lots of food going out. I really encourage people to go to food bank that have gone to try to come in on Saturday. We do have makeup days the following Tuesday and Thursday afternoon. We do need volunteers because I think over the last few months with just doing the pantry boxes, we do have new people, and they're going to have to register because now we're back to the food bank food going out.
0: Mm-hmm.
1: And, again, that's from noon to 2 tomorrow, but people can come and help volunteer. We'll set up about 11:30.
0: Okay.
1: And GCI is partnering this month and going to do a food drive at their office. And I think some of them are going to volunteer with some of the things we do. Also, I hope they're able to do that. Because
0: mm-hmm.
1: all volunteers are certainly welcome and appreciated. But next week or so, I think Monday or Tuesday, they're going to have a donation box thing at their GCI kiosk at AC. So if you're bringing in food, just let the security person know you're bringing food for their food drive. Because most people leave AC with groceries, not bring them in. So,
0: right, yeah. Okay.
1: Other than that, everybody have a good weekend. I'm going to try to see Mousetrap tonight, and if I like it, maybe I'll see all the showings. But I'm going to try to see it tonight.
0: Yeah.
1: Hey, when they did Shakespeare in the Park, I saw all three productions.
0: Oh, you did? Oh, I went.
1: Yep,
0: and yeah,
1: they were
0: saw
1: each
0: too.
1: A little different.
0: Yes.
1: A little ad-libbing, so I'm not quite sure how Mousetrap works.
0: Yeah.
1: But, I'm glad I saw every show. Even though it was cold, I bundled up and I enjoyed it.
0: Yeah, me too.
1: But this is indoors, so this will be easier to do.
0: Yeah.
1: All right. Well, you all have a good weekend and have a safe weekend.
0: Yeah. Thank you, Susan. You too.
1: All right. Bye.
0: Okay, bye. We have an anonymous caller from Anchorage. Hello, anonymous.
2: Hello. Good morning.
0: The anonymous voice that
2: anonymous.
0: I recognize. Yes. Yes, Miss Anonymous. How are you doing?
2: Hip-hop anonymous? I'm okay. I'm hanging in there. You know, it is what it is.
0: I know. Day to day.
2: Day to day, but mm-hmm. Yeah, day to day. You got to take it day by day.
0: Yeah.
2: A hard day, but you got to do what you got to do, right?
0: Yeah. What do you enjoy about living in Anchorage? Because I know you're from, like, a remote place, and now you're in Anchorage.
2: I don't cook, I don't clean. Let me tell you, I got this ring. Just kidding, not a song, it's a song.
0: Okay. Okay, steady. Steady, Miss Anonymous. No, but is there something about being in the city that you've ended up enjoying, you know, even though it's not fully tundra life?
2: I just like the different opportunities, you know, for my children and mm-hmm. not to like, I just like the idea where I could go take a drive, a long, long, long drive. And I like that there's, you know, grocery stores and, you know, where I'm originally from, they constantly have power outages and water problems on a daily basis every week. And I'm like, all right, I'm thankful I don't have to deal with that. And the hospital's right there. I do miss home. I do miss my family. I do miss the subsistence life. But it's just, there's some subsistence here, but not like full-blown subsistence like out in the village. But mm-hmm. I just like my peace, you know,
0: yeah.
2: away from the drama, away from everything. And
0: yeah.
2: I think that's the main thing, just my peace.
0: Yeah, good. All right. I like that.
3: I just call and say good morning
0: good
3: and
0: morning.
3: Happy Friday.
0: Thank you. I'm glad you were listening, and I'm glad to hear your voice. So, awesome.
3: Yeah.
0: Thanks for doing that.
3: Oh, and then they have, like, the air show tomorrow, like the fighter jet air show.
0: Oh.
3: So every year they have, like, take turns, Anchorage and Fairbanks,
0: mm-hmm.
3: and then the fighter jets go and fly into the air, and they have an air show, and the Blue Angels are back after a decade, they're back.
0: Wow.
3: So tomorrow at 3 p.m. at the J-Bar military base, they're going to have a show. So I'm excited to bring my kids.
0: I saw them once when I was a little girl on a military base because my dad was a Marine, so we lived on military bases. And there was the Blue Angel show, very popular. Amazing, actually, to look at. Watch. So, all right. Well, I hope you have a nice day for the rest of the day.
3: All right. Thank you so much.
0: Okay.
3: Have a good one, Diane.
0: Okay.
3: Thanks.
0: Call again sometime.
3: Bye.
0: All right. Bye. Okay. Those are our calls. You can call 543-5985, 543-2756. 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Now, I noticed that we don't have any emails, which is a little unusual, so if you've tried to email, maybe not, because usually there's like one or two. So for our weather, so today, guess what? Slight chance of rain. Overcast, cloudy, high near 56. Tomorrow, there'll be a slight chance of showers before 7 a.m., cloudy, but it's going to go up to 59 degrees. And Sunday, it'll be mostly cloudy with a high near 65. Oh, it's going to get toasty on Sunday. All right. Monday's partly sunny with a high near 71. Okay. We're going to go to Henry from Kasigluk. Hello, Henry. Good morning.
4: Hey, Diane.
0: Hi, Henry.
4: Good morning.
0: Yeah, good morning.
4: I almost overslept, so I woke up and I heard your voice, and woke up right away.
0: Oh, good. So what? How have you been able to go out and around, even though it's been overcast and rainy, or have you had to kind of stay indoors for a while?
4: I was staying indoors for a while last month. It was too hot and sweaty, so we never went bear picking. Wow, July was very hot.
0: Yeah.
4: August supposed to be hot too, but changing climate.
0: I know.
4: Wow, different this year.
0: It's going to be warmer on Monday.
4: Oh, cool.
0: Yeah, it's supposed to get up to 70. 71. Yeah.
4: Mm-hmm.
0: It'll be toasty. So what do you have planned for yourself today?
4: I don't know. If the weather gets better, we might go. I don't know if it'll lift up or something. Looks like it's gonna be drizzling all day.
0: Mm-hmm.
4: Or if it doesn't rain.
0: Yeah.
4: I have music and I need to listen to, but I think it's too long. About 4 minutes.
0: Mm-hmm.
4: Yeah, that music that I love, and it's my favorite music too.
0: Oh, good.
4: Yeah.
0: Nice.
4: I think it's too long for you to listen. 4 minutes.
0: Oh, yeah. Might take too much time.
4: Yeah. Maybe it will be just right. I think so. It's very nice music to mm-hmm. listen, if I can let you guys listen to.
0: Yeah.
4: Hold on.
0: Oh, you're going to play a little bit for us?
4: Yeah.

0: Henry? Yeah, hey. Henry?
1: Yeah.
0: Okay, I could tell that is a very beautiful song. It was a little hard to hear it because it, the microphones and the speakers and stuff, but it's very beautiful, and thank you for sharing that with us. I'm going to have to go to another caller, but that was really nice. Thank you.
1: Yeah, maybe next week I could call and let you guys listen to lunch.
0: The whole thing, yeah.
1: Yeah.
0: Okay, yeah.
1: Sorry to call late.
0: Oh, no, you're fine. You're fine. So,
1: yeah.
0: Okay, we'll talk to you next week then. Henry, I hope you have a really good day.
1: Yes, you guys too.
0: All right. Thank you.
1: Good weekend.
0: Thanks. You too. Okay, bye.
1: Yep, good morning. Bye.
0: Good morning. All right, we're going to go to Cesare from Bethel. Good morning, Cesare.
2: Good morning.
0: How are you? How are you doing?
2: I'm doing okay. Almost okay. When the state, you know, when it's getting older, there is always something going.
0: That's so true.
2: But we all think, you know, how to think positive and try to be okay. But anyway, about those politics and stuff and those elections and stuff, and I tell you what, there was somebody sitting on Sullivan. He make it $2 million with 12 years being in Senate. For Christ's sake, truck driver make it more with 12 years. So what the heck are you talking? He's senator for the Alaska. They don't want to talk about Nancy Pelosi will make it hundreds million dollars with her turn. And they don't want to talk nothing about it. But this jumping is no matter the Salvin or anybody of both sides. They're coming out with story with no any sense, no common sense. They think we idiot. We just eat up those stupid advertise and telling, you know, $2 million, 12 years, Senator of Alaska, make it investment or make it the money, $2 million. That is nonsense, you know. Any smaller corporations, GO, CO, they make it a triple, 10 times more what he make it in there with 12 years. So what they're talking like, you know, this... There was, I not think there was the party been talking about, against him. There was not a name using an approval, but not a candidate. But it's no matter which one is it. But if somebody telling me I'm dumb enough to get either the BS, would not have any common sense, that I'm not going. I'm going to vote for him, you know. Maybe even I'm not. But if somebody running story and background and telling me nonsense in there and telling me I'm dumb enough to eat it, that's what they're telling me, why I have to support them?
0: Mm-hmm.
2: You know, that's simple. And it's on and on and on. And creating the stories with no basic proof in it and suspicious or accusation or something, but it's no charges. There was same thing with the what's his name? Well, he died with the plane crash. Senator Horton. Crash. You know, but there was always an accusation, and accusation. But if you're telling me be senator for 12 years and he make it $2 million investment or not investment, that is what he make it $2 million. Why are you not talking about those what they make it other party hundreds million?
0: Mm-hmm.
2: You know.
0: Yeah.
2: And it's no basic to do it that is that.

0: that take me spend time thinking what's going on in this politics, you know.
1: Yeah. Yeah.
0: Anybody would go and vote and things and things open eye and see if they have any common sense what they're saying or the what they're advertising or the, just, that's what I say, you know, is ask questions. Not you elected with the, no matter what, because I'm on this party or this party, I'm going to elect at you anyway. Just ask question what is the really are there and what is true or not, you know, and see what they're not going to purchase themselves. If the statement, if you ask them a legal question, they have to answer. And if they're purchasing themselves, you go after them. And if they come, no vote again for them.
1: Yeah.
0: Well, but that's what is my opinion, packing every channel thing there's with this commercial and arts and arts and arts and one sitting on another one. Just concentrate on your own agenda, not somebody else, you know.
1: That's what I said.
0: Yeah. All right. I never see mushrooms yet in my yard. I don't know what's going on.
1: Oh, that's right. The mushroom. You're the mushroom hunter.
0: It's too cold. we need a little steamy hot. But I think it'll be next year sometime because I know see the progress for this year. Steamy hot, you know. What is the basic fruit for the growing time for mushroom? And we have too cold and. Everybody go on, swallows go on. I heard geese this morning gurgling, getting themselves together to line up.
1: I saw a bunch yesterday I had to say goodbye to because I think they were packing up and leaving us.
0: They're packing up, all right, and they're getting those backpacks and getting out from the snow, you know.
1: Yeah.
0: they're coming.
1: We have to take another call real quick before the end of the show.
0: Okay, yeah, go ahead.
1: So, thank you, Cesare.
0: You have quite a bit of calls today. Okay, thank you.
1: Thank you. All right. Bye-bye. We're going to go to Wayne Morgan from Antioch. Hello, Wayne. Thank you for calling.
2: Hello, good morning.
1: Good morning, yeah.
2: Yes, this is Wayne Morgan, one of the candidates for Senate District F.
1: Yep.
2: For our region, we have four candidates from the Kuskokwim and one from Dillingham. So,
1: this is for the Senate.
2: Hope to end your show this morning.
1: I'm sorry, say that again.
2: You can hear me?
1: Yeah, I can hear you.
2: Okay. Yeah. Sound like you were breaking up a little bit, but...
1: Sorry about that.
2: Okay.
1: So, Wayne, what's important to you about issues that you know you're going to want to focus on if you got elected?
2: Well, I would like to point some people out there in YK Delta to my website, morganforsenate.net, and I got some of my priorities in there and issues that I would be working on, and other ones are that are not on my website, like SNAP benefits, keep that going, Medicare, Medicaid, Village Safe Water, and ANTHC for our, you know, to have water and sewer in our communities, especially in our YK Delta, that still need to be met with that. Other things is, if elected, I would work with our next new governor with selecting, you know, to fill in his committees and or commissions that he's in charge of or her. To have some rural candidates in these committees and commissions so they give a rural perspective on decisions that affect, you know, all of Alaska, especially rural. I would support that and also work on some current laws that are in place that restrict candidates, you know, especially from rural area to apply for. So, and there are some in there that restrict candidates, mainly from rural areas to be on those. So would support, you know, CTE programs.
1: Mm-hmm.
2: You know, those are career technical programs that schools don't offer anymore. But we have some nonprofits that, you know, are doing some work within, like, Bristol Bay area. You know, they're working with students to get them career readiness. We have one within the Upper Kuskokwim area. It's called Excel Alaska. And there's one in Yukon area.
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evening, about midnight, he'd jump on his camel named Clyde and ride silently through the night to the Sultan's tent, where he would secretly meet up with Fatima of the Seven Veils, the swingin'est number one dancer in the Sultan's whole harem. 'Cause like him and her had a thing going, you know, and they'd been carrying on for some time now behind the Sultan's back. And you could hear him talk to his camel as he rode out across the dunes. His voice would cut through the still night desert air, and he'd say, oh, yeah, yeah, oh, yeah, oh, yeah, yeah, yeah, yeah, yeah, yeah, yeah, yeah, yeah, yeah, yeah, yeah, yeah, yeah, yeah, yeah, yeah, yeah, yeah, yeah, yeah, yeah, yeah, yeah, yeah, yeah, yeah, yeah, yeah, yeah, yeah, yeah, yeah, yeah, yeah, yeah, yeah, yeah, to a screeching halt in the rear of Fatima's tent. Jumped off Clyde, snuck around the corner and into the tent, and he went.

bananas, three Hershey bars, and sipping on an ROC Cocoa. Listening to her transistor, watching the Grand Ole Opry, and reading Mad Magazine while she sung, "Does your chewing gum lose its flavor?" And Ahab walk up to her and he say, "Oh yeah, yeah, yeah, yeah, yeah." Which is Aramaic for, "Let's twist again like we did last summer, baby." And she say,

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They jumped on Clyde and started the ride, cutting out across the sand with the Sultan's whole army in hot pursuit.

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Hi, I'm Leanne Hansen. 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

The last thing I remember, Doc, I started to swerve. And then I saw the Jag slide into the curve. I know I'll never forget that horrible sight. I guess I found out for myself that every

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Koyanakok litnar vignipin rilinger among Mikilmut, litnar to Rugna Luton. 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

people, there's a story I would tell about a brave young Indian you should remember well. From the land of the Pima Indian, a proud and noble band who farmed the Phoenix Valley in Arizona land. Down the ditches of 1,000 years, the waters grew Ira's people's crops, till the white man stole their water rights and the sparkling water stopped. Now Ira's folks were hungry, and their land grew crops of weeds. When war came, Ira volunteered and forgot the white man's greed.

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And when the fight was over, and Old Glory raised, among the men who held it high was

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He was wine and feast and honor. Everybody shook his hand, but he was just a Pima Indian. 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

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They let him raise the flag and lower it like you'd throw a dog a bone. He died drunk early one morning, alone in the land he fought to save. 2 inches of water in a lonely ditch was a grave for Ira.

Yeah, call him drunken Ira Hayes, but his land is just as dry, and his ghost is lying thirsty in the ditch where Ira died.

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2: It seems the love I've known has always been the most destructive kind. 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Yesterday, when I was young, the taste of life was sweet as rain upon my tongue. I teased it long as if it were a foolish game, the way the evening grew.

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0: One morning, I was standing in a doorway, and the father of this family came towards me with a big smile on his face. Very loudly, he yelled, "How is it hanging?"
1: We were going to help shovel each other's walk. And I walked up to him, and he looked at me, and he goes, "Oosh." And I said, "What?" And he said, "Well, it's cold, oosh." And I said, "Where I grew up, we said brr."
2: There's some handy Spanish slang that'll do the trick. Tarzan of the flower pot.
3: Sometimes whenever somebody is, I guess, saying someone is not smart or something, they say they cannot walk and chew gum at the same time.
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0: Live from NPR News in Washington, I'm Windsor Johnston. The Republican-controlled Senate has confirmed President Trump's nominee for U.S. Attorney General. NPR's Claudia Grisales reports the confirmation of Todd Blanche came after weeks of opposition from members of both parties.
1: Blanche was approved to the role by a one-vote margin. Outgoing Louisiana Republican Senator Bill Cassidy, who helped get Blanche over the finish line, said he was aware the decision would draw controversy.
2: Mr. Blanche is not perfect, and he will tell you this, but the choice is not between perfection and Mr. Blanche. It is between Mr. Blanche and another acting attorney general who may not run the department effectively under President Trump.
1: Blanche faced concerns over his role in a $1.8 billion fund created as part of a DOJ settlement with Trump that was on track to benefit the president's allies. Blanche rescinded the fund in writing, but two Republicans, Susan Collins of Maine and Alaska Republican Lisa Murkowski, voted no over concerns of a Justice Department dominated by Trump's demands. Claudia Grisales, NPR News.
0: The Senate has passed a temporary spending bill that would keep the government funded through early December. NPR's Scott Newman reports the bill now heads to the House.
3: In a 90-6 vote, the spending measure was passed in the early morning hours Saturday by lawmakers before they head home for a five-week recess. The bill, which still must be approved by the House, generally keeps the government funded at current levels through December 11th. Most Democrats voted for the bill after securing a provision that blocks money for U.S. Customs and Border Protection. They also rejected a $1 billion request from the White House to begin work on a new Trump-class battleship. Since the 1990s, Congress has frequently relied on temporary spending measures instead of passing a comprehensive budget. Scott Newman, NPR News, Washington.
0: It's been 1 year since a gunman opened fire on the Centers for Disease Control and Prevention in Atlanta. NPR's Ping Huang reports.
4: It was Friday afternoon, near the end of the workday, when a gunman stood across the street from the CDC's main campus and started shooting. Dr. Dan Jernigan was there. At the time, he led the National Center for Emerging and Zoonotic Infectious Diseases. For about 15 minutes, he says.
5: Being in an office in Atlanta was more dangerous than tracking Ebola in West Africa.
4: The CDC staffers all survived, but the gunman killed DeKalb County Police Officer David Rose. A main road on campus is being renamed after him. The gunman, who killed himself, was motivated by anti-vaccine and anti-CDC messaging. Jernigan says those sentiments are still out there.
5: The rhetoric and demonization of public health and public health leaders certainly has not stopped.
4: Ping Huang, NPR News.
0: This is NPR. President Trump has announced more than $2 billion in critical minerals and mining-related projects. The investments are intended to expand domestic production and reduce U.S. dependence on foreign suppliers, specifically China. The administration also announced more than $180 million for mining schools and workforce training. Patients with alcohol and drug-related illnesses are struggling to get medical care in the U.S. NPR's Brian Mann reports bias among healthcare workers is a major hurdle.
6: Addiction is one of the most common treatable illnesses in the U.S., but federal data shows more than 80% of people with substance use disorders never get treatment. NPR interviewed more than a dozen medical experts and reviewed research and found that many doctors and nurses are uncomfortable treating these patients. Dr. Judy Chertok studies addiction care at the University of Pennsylvania.
7: It's so jarring that that is accepted by so many.
6: Federal data shows roughly 250,000 U.S. deaths every year are linked to alcohol and street drugs. Prescription medications proven to help reduce substance use are available. Research shows the vast majority of U.S. clinicians never offer patients those treatments. Brian Mann, NPR News.
0: Water rationing is underway in Puerto Rico as a severe drought drains reservoirs across the island. More than 180,000 customers are facing 48-hour water shutoffs on a rotating schedule. San Juan recorded its driest July in more than 120 years. This is NPR News.
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9: You're listening to Away With Words, the show about language and how we use it. I'm Grant Barrett.
10: And I'm Martha Barnett. If you want to describe people who have an overly high opinion of themselves, maybe they're a little too self-congratulatory, there's some handy Spanish slang that'll do the trick. In English, we might say somebody's full of themselves. But in Argentina, you might describe such a person as Tarzán de Maceta, which translates as Tarzan of the Flower Pot.
9: Tarzan of the Flower Pot.
10: Yeah. Or you might call them Yeti de Freezer.
9: The Yeti, the of, Yeti the of the Freezer.
10: Yeah. You can also say the equivalent of Aquaman of the Toilet.
9: Oh, no. Aquaman of the Toilet. That's terrible.
10: And I got those from Adam Sharp. He's an author of quirky books about words and trivia, including The Correct Order of Biscuits and Euphemisms That Get on My You-Know-Whats. And you can follow him on social media. He's always talking about these kinds of things, and they're lots of fun.
9: Oh, that sounds lots of fun. I'm still thinking about Tarzan of the Flower Pot. He's not King of the Apes. What is he, King of the Ants?
10: Yeah, such a great picture. And we know people like this.
9: We do. You're not one of them. Martha and I are always collecting idioms from everywhere in the world. Toll free in the United States and Canada, 877-929-9673. And if you're not in the United States or Canada, you can call us by WhatsApp. Find that number on our website at waywardradio.org/contact.
10: Hello, you have a way with words.
11: Hello, this is Gilbrena.
9: Hi, Gilbrena. Where are you calling from?
11: I am calling from Huntsville, Alabama.
9: Oh, Rocket City. Welcome to the show.
11: Rocket. That's right. Thank you.
9: What's on your mind, Gilbrena?
11: I'm wondering, I'm here sometimes whenever somebody is, I guess, saying someone is not smart or something, they say they cannot walk and chew gum at the same time. Now,
9: yes. In
11: my mind, I'm thinking, well, that is easy. Anyone who has a mouth can move up and down and chew gum. It's like while they're walking. It doesn't make sense why they say this, so I'm called the show.
9: So you can do it, and you assume others can do it.
11: Exactly. It does not make sense to me.
9: I'm hearing an accent, Gilbrena. Where are you from?
11: I am from Uva Rujo.
9: Okay, and do you have expressions like this in the other languages that you speak?
11: We're of idioms.
9: Yes.
11: As you have, but they are nowhere near as outlandish as the ones I have heard here. Nowhere near.
9: All right, so this expression has some history to it, and I want to tell you about a couple of different times when it's been well known. Back in the 1970s, President Lyndon Johnson was well known for a lot of coarse language. He was an earthy fellow. He was known to, off the record, use a lot of swearing and to speak exactly what was on his mind. And at one point he said about Gerald Ford, another U.S. president, that he was so dumb he couldn't fart and chew gum at the same time.
11: Oh, no!
9: But although a leader, a lot of people thought that was too coarse, and so they just quoted him as if he said walk instead of fart. But that was the earliest time that that was said, although it was a very significant time that that was said. What it turns out is that there was a time in this country in the mid-1800s where chewing gum became very popular, especially for women and children. And it was considered an unbecoming habit, something that you probably shouldn't do. And you will find in the newspapers of the period these letters or these opinion columns where they talk about how ladies should not talk slang or bet on horse races or smoke cigarettes and chew gum. And it was a thing that you weren't supposed to do. They would act as if chewing gum was this kind of hallmark of a low-class woman or a woman with no sophistication. And you can see over time how chewing gum and these other bad habits, supposedly bad habits, were used as a shorthand to indicate the kind of woman who wasn't very bright. So women who chewed gum were considered a kind of woman who was undesirable, and that she wasn't sophisticated, she wasn't educated, she probably was never going to make anything of herself. You wouldn't want to date her or marry her.
11: I would not last in that world. I would not.
9: none of the women I would date would last in that world either, frankly. And so over time, you'll see, here's a newspaper from 1876. It's just a little blurb. It says, "No woman can talk successfully who chews gum." And they're basically saying that women were too dumb to do both. It's just basically misogyny. It's a time and a place where women were considered inferior to men, and certain segments of society had no problem just saying it plain. And over time, the expression was broadened to refer to anyone, to men and children and anyone of any age and gender and background and stuff. And so it stopped referring just to women. But it started referring just to women mostly, and particularly young women. And young women often take a lot of guff in our society because they tend to be the ones who adopt new language first and adopt new habits first and mm-hmm. innovate with fashion and that kind of thing. Mm-hmm. So they catch up a lot of abuse for doing things early and first.
11: I agree.
9: Yeah.
11: They will not last in this world, though. This is the world of women empowerment, and it's beautiful. And that kind of mindset is blasphemy for this world.
9: Yeah.
11: So I'm glad he does not live here.
9: Yeah, I'm glad we live here and now. I agree with you. Gail Brenna, thank you so much for your call.
11: Thank you. This has been an honor. Thank you so much. I listen to you every day.
10: Well, call us again sometime. We'd love to hear from you.
11: Thank you so much.
9: All right. Take care. Bye-bye.
11: Take care. Bye-bye.
9: Well, when you're done chewing your gum, give us a call, 877-929-9673.
10: Hello, you have a way with words.
12: Hi, this is Bob Gollis. I'm calling from Mount Airy, North Carolina.
10: Hey, Bob.
9: Hi, Bob. What's up?
12: Hi. A few years back, I lived in Kansas for most of my adult life after I got out of the Navy, and I moved to East Tennessee, so just mm-hmm. the other side of the Blue Ridge or the Smokies from where I'm living now. Mm-hmm. And I had a very nice neighbor, and we had one of our rare snowstorms over there. I stepped out. We were going to help shovel each other's walk. And I walked up to him, and he looked at me, and he goes, "Oosh." And I said, "What?" And he said, "Well, it's cold, oosh." And I said, "Where I grew up, we said brr." And so he explained to me that that's the way they say that there. So I just wondered if you all had encountered this. Is it regional there to Appalachia? I mean, we were just right at the foothills of the Smokies there.
9: Well, it is particularly common in Appalachia, and I do have some evidence that it's heard in western North Carolina and in northern Alabama. Over the years, we've heard from listeners about it. Tiffany wrote to say she grew up using it in Arkansas. However, Johanna, who grew up saying mm-hmm. it in Alabama, as did her mother and others there, said her husband from Arkansas had never heard it. So I don't know. Most people that we've heard from and that I've been able to find either are from North Carolina, Appalachia, or northern Alabama. There's a biography by a woman named Cleo Hicks Williams called Gratitude for Shoes, Growing Up Poor in the Smokies. And she includes oosh and ooshy, and she was from Cherokee County, North Carolina. And there's a blog, a wonderful blog, called Blind Pig and the Acorn by Timber Presley. And it's all about Appalachian culture. And she's got a great entry that includes mention of oosh and ooshy. And she and her commenters all talk about whether or not they use it. And a number of people know it. And they're from different parts of Appalachia. And one person says they use ooshy booshy to mean very, very cold. So it is out there. None of the major books that I have, none of the big dialect dictionaries include it, but there's enough evidence out there that we can draw a little bit of a dialect map and say that it does exist and kind of pin it to a geographic region. So it is a thing.
12: Oh, so it's more of a verbal word sexual encounter, but there's not really much in print or documented in print, huh?
9: No, I found it very few printed sources at all.
10: Well, Bob, what I want to know is, does oosh work better than burr? Because when I'm really cold, making a noise like that helps me feel like I'm a little bit warmer. Does one of them work better than the other for you?
12: You know what? I have actually used oosh because, you know, after you get exposed to it, it kind of works better than burr. but you know, burr to me almost sounds like you're mimicking your teeth chattering or, you know, mm-hmm. that shivering. Mm-hmm. But oosh is just like you just blow it out and you let everybody know how you're feeling.
9: But you know what we'll do, Bob? We'll put the word out to our listeners who are all over, and if other folks have used oosh or ooshy or something like that to mean cold, it's kind of an interjection that you make when it's cold out. They'll let us know. They're pretty good about that. Maybe we can draw a bigger map or a more precise one.
12: Well, I've really enjoyed our conversation. I appreciate you listening to my commentary there.
9: Yeah, we appreciate it. Thank you for sharing.
12: All right. Have a wonderful afternoon. Thank you.
9: You too.
12: Bye-bye.
9: Take care. Be well.
10: Bye, Bob.
12: Thank you.
9: Yeah, if you know something about oosh or ooshy to mean cold, it's an expression to just blurt out anytime you're shivering, let us know, 877-929-9673, or tell us about it in an email to words@waywardradio.org, or try another way to reach us. There are lots of them at waywardradio.org/contact.
10: Kevin Helgard of Haber, Montana, sent us a great email about misunderstandings. Kevin writes, "Many years ago, I was attending a conference at a hotel. The original pastry order for the conference was 4 dozen donuts. At the end of the first day, only about half of the pastries were consumed. My boss asked the hotel meeting server to please cut the pastry order in half for the next day." You know where this is going, Greg.
9: I do indeed.
10: Sure enough, we arrived the next day, and there were 4 dozen donuts neatly cut in half. Oops.
9: To the letter. Oh, we love these language misunderstandings. Give us a call with them. Tell the story, 877-929-9673.
10: More about what you say and why you say it. Stick around for more of A Way with Words.

0: You're listening to Away With Words, the show about language and how we use it. I'm Martha Barnett.
1: And I'm Grant Barrett, and here he is, the fabulous quiz guy, John Chinesky. Hi, John.
2: Hey, Grant. Hi, Martha.
0: Hey.
2: I have a quiz for you today that is a little more straightforward than most, no tricks or jokes. It's a quiz about one of my favorite kinds of words, demonyms. Mm-hmm. You're familiar, I'm sure, with demonyms?
1: Mm-hmm.
0: D-E-M-O.
1: N-Y-M-F.
2: N-Y-M, yeah.
1: Mm-hmm.
2: Do either of you want to explain what a demonym is?
1: Sure, it's a place name, more or less, right? Mm-hmm. Or it's actually the thing that you call the people who are from a place.
2: Right.
1: So American is a demonym for people from the United States of America.
2: That's right. For example, you both live in San Diego, so you are both?
1: San Diegans, yes.
2: San Diegans, yes. Right.
0: Right.
2: I live in Brooklyn, New York, so I am both?
0: A Brooklynian and
1: a Brooklynite.
2: A Brooklynite or a Brooklyner.
1: Brooklyner, yeah. Okay.
2: And also a New Yorker, right. I'm going to see how much you know about demonyms for people from different countries and cities. We'll primarily look at forms that are irregular constructions. For example, someone from Boston is a Bostonian. That's a common construction.
1: Sure.
2: But the people who live in nearby Cambridge are known as what?
0: Cantabrigians,
2: right.
0: Nice.
2: And the ones in the English Cambridge share that same name,
0: mm-hmm.
2: right. First, we'll try some irregular demonyms that are very common and somewhat well-known. If you're from Dublin, you're a Dubliner. But if you're from Glasgow?
1: Glaswegian.
2: Glaswegian, right. Now, the U.S. Government Printing Office recommends the official demonym Indianan for someone from Indiana.
1: Mm-hmm.
2: But Indiana residents prefer what?
3: Hoosier. Go Big Red. Go Big Red.
2: Nice. If you're from the island nation of Dominica, you're Dominican. But if you're from the island nation of Cyprus, what are you?
1: Cypriot.
0: Mm-hmm.
2: Cypriot, right. If you're from Iceland, you're an Icelander. But if you're from the Netherlands?
0: Oh, you're Dutch.
2: You're Dutch, right. It does sort of...
0: I was afraid you were going to do something with Reykjavik and we were volcano, and I thought we were going to be in big trouble.
2: Like I said, these are irregular, but they're sort of well-known. You would think with the land in there, it would be Netherlander, and so I've heard that sometimes.
1: Mm-hmm.
2: But Dutch. Now, let's try some that are a little more uncommon. What about people who live in Munich?
1: Not Munchkins.
2: Oh. you're not far off.
1: Is it Munchkins?
2: No, it's Munchners.
1: Munchners.
2: Munchners, yes. What are people from the nation of Kosovo called?
1: Kosovars.
2: Kosovars, yes,
1: yeah.
2: Very good. People from the United Arab Emirates have their own demonym. What is it?
1: Emiris?
0: Oh.
1: I don't know.
2: Close.
1: Emirates?
2: Close. It's Emiratis.
1: Emiratis.
0: Ah.
2: E-M-I-R-A-T-I-S.
1: Nice.
2: Emiratis.
1: Very good.
2: Right. Now, here are a few that, to me, are rather unusual. Let's try them out.
1: Okay,
0: oh,
1: great.
0: Now these are the unusual
2: ones? Yeah, these are the unusual ones.
0: All right.
2: From the halls of Montezuma to the shores of Tripoli, where you will find what people?
1: I don't know.
2: I'll tell you this one. It'll help you get the next one. It's Tripolitans.
0: Really?
2: Hello? Yes, yes. Tripolitans.
0: Okay.
2: Now, here's the last one. That one will help you get this one. Similarly, if you're from Minneapolis or Indianapolis, what can you be called?
0: Indianapolitan?
2: Yeah, Indianapolitan or?
1: Minneapolitan.
2: Minneapolitan, of course.
0: Oh.
2: You can be called that if you can get somehow manage to get it out of your mouth. But,
0: wow.
2: Yeah. You guys did very well.
0: Wow.
2: That was a lot of fun. Thanks for having me here.
1: Thank you, John. Thanks for the quiz, John, as always. If you've got a question about wordplay, grammar, puzzles, a thing that you think you can stump us with, call us 877-929-9673 or send it an email to words@waywardradio.org.
0: Hi there. You have a way with words.
4: Hi, this is Joe Montani calling from Tucson, Arizona, the old Pueblo.
1: Hi, Joe. Welcome to the show.
4: Thank you, Grant. You know, well, I tell you what, I'm a scientist here, an astronomer.
1: Oh,
4: and,
1: really? That's cool.
4: We, of course, you know, coming up in science, we have a lot of contact with mathematics, and out of necessity, and, well, because it's fun also. But I have a question that's been on my mind for many years, even though I've had plenty of opportunity to talk with mathematicians and other scientists. I never put this question to them, nor have dictionaries or other sources of etymology been able to help me. And that is the word odds, O-D-D-S. Now, I mean, I'm not a gambler or a gamer or a, one who wagers. So I've never really used this in a practical way. But, of course, we know that Well, it's a ratio of probabilities. You know, one outcome of something might be probable to a certain extent, another one might be probable to another extent, and the ratio of those is the odds, which one will win out. But where does this word odds come from? You know, again, in math, we know there are even numbers, odd numbers, but I doubt it has anything to do with that, but I'll be delighted to learn otherwise, or if that is the case. Any ideas?
1: It does. It does come from odds and evens. All right, let's say you have two stacks of coins, and they both have 10 coins in a stack. Across the top, they're perfectly even. If you take one coin off of one stack, now they're uneven. They are, one of the stacks is now odd. All right, let's say that you have four stacks, and one of the stacks has one fewer coin than the other three stacks. It is the odd stack. It's unusual. It's odd, right? It's literally that same odd. So it's different. And so what we're talking about here is something that as odd is unusual, it's different. And it starts out as the opposite of even. And odd came to refer to the difference between anything, any two things or more than one thing, to indicate that something was unequal. And that's what's happening, just like you said, in gambling. The odds is the ratio, that is the difference for and against a certain position in the outcome of what is being bet on. And so when we talk about the odds for and against something, that's exactly what we're talking about. What is the outstanding different part of this wager? What is the outstanding, what is the unequal position that we might take that something will or won't happen? It's all about what's different or what's unequal. So it is odd. It's unusual.
4: Okay, Grant. That does shed some light on it. And see, I hadn't really considered that it would land on both sides of that question. That is, that it would have a connection with the mathematical fact of something either being odd or even as a number, and here's the big and, that it had something to do with the oddness of its strangeness of, or the difference between things. That's so interesting.
1: Yeah, when words develop new meanings, sometimes they become abstracted from their source, and so they seem odd, they seem unusual and strange. But once we look into the path that they've taken to go from meaning one to meaning two, it starts to make more sense. And then you kind of have your aha or eureka moment. But I want to get back to your profession. You said you're an astronomer. I imagine there in Tucson, if you drive out a ways, you'll find plenty of places where there's not a lot of urban light, and you can see great distances into the universe.
0: Yeah, you've probably had your own ahas and eurekas, huh?
1: Yeah.
4: Oh, that's certainly right. You know, from early childhood on, I grew up on the East Coast, New Jersey, and started to use small telescopes there, and then to get bigger telescopes, I couldn't afford them, so I had to start making them even as a kid. Made my first one at age 13. Larger and larger mirrors, you know, ground from scratch, literally from scratch, using abrasives and then polishing. So that led to a career, which I'm very happy to be part of. I think what drew me to the field is the beauty of what you can see. In other words, as an observer, simply the beauty of it. And, of course, mathematics has a certain beauty of its own, which put the two together, and, wow, it's a nice combination. What are the odds of that?
1: Well, I imagine you have some lovely language that you can share with us in a future call. And so, Joe, we'd love to hear some of that from you another time.
4: That would be an absolute delight, and I look forward to it. And I want to thank you for putting my mind at rest. Thanks so much.
1: I'd be well.
0: 877-929-9673. The other day, David Finprock of Dallas, Texas, sent us a photo of a sign for the Sierra Madera Astrobleem. And he knew that we would be excited about this, or at least I was, because I had no idea what an astrobleem was.
1: Sierra Madera Astrobleem?
0: Astrobleem.
1: That is an amazing sentence. That is an astonishing series of sounds. The Sierra Madera Astrobleem. That's surely a space traveling vehicle, right?
0: Well, an astrobleem, it turns out, is a meteorite crater. It comes from Greek words that literally mean star wound.
1: Oh, like blemish. Bleem is in blemish.
0: They're not related. I looked them up because that's what I thought. Bleme in Greek is a wound caused by a missile.
1: Wow.
0: I know.
1: Astonishing. Sierra Madero Astrobleem. And where is it?
0: It is in southwestern Pecos County in Texas. And don't you just love that David saw that sign and knew that we would be all excited about it?
1: Thank you, David. You made my day. Maybe several.
0: Send us signs you've seen. Words at waywardradio.org.
1: Hello. You have a way with words.
5: Oh, hello. Nice to be here. This is Anna. I am calling from Seattle, Washington.
1: Hi, Anna. How are you?
5: Hi. Well, there are two particular expressions that I have heard here in America. And the first one, if you don't mind, I would like to introduce with the context of how I heard it.
1: Okay.
0: Sure.
5: Okay. So I am from Hungary originally and came to America in 1980, arrived in Seattle in April of 1980. And a very nice American family sort of sponsored us and took us under their wings, and they were very nice. And one day, I was only 3 weeks in America, and my English was not very good. I was 20, and I had 2 years of high school English under my belt. And one morning, I was standing in a doorway, and the father of this family came towards me with a big smile on his face and coming down towards me, and very loudly he yelled, "How is it hanging?" And I was mortified. Like, how is what hanging? I don't have anything hanging. Should I have something hanging? Am I in trouble? By the time he reached me, I figured, okay, this is some sort of greeting. But I was so confused. And I've never heard this since then, but I've never forgot it. And I would really like to know how this, a line like this came to be a greeting.
0: Yeah, so the question, how's it hanging, is not really a formal greeting. It's not something you're going to hear when you talk to the president or your boss or something like that. And you know, if you look at dictionaries, they'll explain that it was originally described as a man-to-man greeting, if that makes sense.
5: Oh, that does make sense.
1: It's moved beyond that. It's no longer man-to-man. It's now more widespread, and it's kind of lost the gender connotations.
0: Right.
5: But I have not heard it since then, and so man-to-man, that does make sense. Okay. Well, thank you. Another one, with the same family, we spent our very first Christmas with them, and they kept talking about trimming the tree. And I was also very confused, like, why would you want to cut off the branches of a tree that you're about to decorate?
0: Right, and did they give you an explanation for that?
5: I don't think I asked them. I was just sitting there confused, and I watched them as they are decorating the tree, and later I came to understand that the trimming itself meant the decorating. But still, the expression to this day confuses me.
0: Well, Anna, you've actually zeroed in on a really interesting word, because the word trim in English probably comes from an old English word that meant to make firm or make strong or to arrange or prepare. So, for example, you may have heard people talk about how you need to trim a sail on a boat. And that means to adjust the lines on the boat that are attached to the sail to adapt to whatever conditions there are. Or if you're in good trim, you're in good physical condition, you're ready for anything. And in the same way, if you're making a Christmas tree ready for the holidays, you trim it. Or think about Thanksgiving. Oh. You know, you have turkey with all the trimmings.
5: All the trimmings.
0: Mm-hmm.
5: Yeah. Mm-hmm.
0: It's what we call in English a contronym, which is a word that can have two different meanings for various historical reasons. For example, the word cleave. You know, a meat cleaver separates things, but you can also cleave to an idea, cleave to a spouse. There are several words in English that that do that. For example, if you're making Christmas cookies, you might dust the cookies with powdered sugar.
5: Mm-hmm.
0: But if you're dusting your house, you're not spreading dust all over your house. You're taking away the
5: dust. That's right. You're removing the dust. So
0: right.
5: Cool. What a wonderful language. I love English.
1: Anna, thank you so much for sharing your stories with us. And call us again sometime, okay?
5: Thank you very much for your enlightening explanations.
1: All right. Take care and
5: thank
1: be
5: you.
1: Well.
5: Bye-bye.
1: Bye-bye.
0: Take care.
5: Bye-bye.
1: There are lots of ways to reach us on our website at waywardradio.org/contact, where you'll find all of our past episodes and information about Away With Words events. 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
6: Hi, I'm John Kunz. I'm from Duffield, Virginia.
1: Hi, John. Welcome to the show.
6: I guess I'll put it this way. Here's the picture. There's a bunch of Englishmen sitting at the pub, and they're all raising their glasses or their mugs of ale to someone or something. And they say, hear, hear. Hear, hear. And why hear, hear? What does that mean, you know? So that's the question.
0: Well, John, I guess the question is, how do you think they're spelling hear, hear?
6: Well, no, I've been preparing for this call, and I forgot to tell you. I said I don't know if it's H E R E or H E A R. I'm assuming it's the first one, H E R E.
0: H E R E. No, actually, it's the other one. It's short for
6: really?
0: Hear him, hear him, and it's an old expression that people would use to call attention to what somebody is saying. You know, somebody's saying something important, and people would say hear him, hear him. And it was used in the late 17th century in the British Parliament, and by the 18th century, it was just shortened to hear, hear. And, you know, if you ever watch those televised debates in the House of Commons, you know, you'll hear people say, hear, hear, instead of applauding. Because, interestingly enough, applause is usually forbidden in the British Parliament. And so they just say, yeah, yeah. Actually, the rules of the British Parliament say, members must not disturb a member who is speaking by hissing, chanting, clapping, booing, exclamations, or other interruption. But when not uttered until the end of a sentence, the cry of hear, hear offers no interruption of the speech. So people will say hear, hear instead of applauding.
6: But if you've ever listened to Parliament, those guys are talking to each other. They're somebody will say something, and everybody will go, ah, oh, they'll be talking back. You know, the other thing that came to mind, there was no PA systems back then.
0: There were no PA systems back then. But you're right about that noise that you hear in Parliament. Sometimes people use hear, hear in a negative way, just making noise. Hear, hear. It's an imperative that tells people to listen. It's not H-E-R-E.
6: Huh. Okay.
1: Is that more of a command?
0: Yeah. In fact, you'll see that command in the King James Version of the Bible in the 2 Samuel. Yeah, a woman says, hear, hear, and then she goes on to say something to the people of the city.
6: Oh, well, that makes sense, too. Okay, okay. Well,
0: yeah.
6: I was wrong a couple of times.
1: Ah, no worries. Yeah, no worries. It's all good. John, thank you so much for talking to us. We really appreciate it.
6: Thank you. Thanks, sir.
0: Thanks, John.
1: Take care. Be well.
6: Bye-bye.
1: Well, hear us, hear us. You can hear all of our episodes at waywardradio.org. And you can find all of our past episodes on every major podcast app. Just go to waywardradio.org/listen to find out how.
0: This show is about language seen through the lens of family, history, and culture. Stick around for more.

0: You're listening to Away with Words, the show about language and how we use it. I'm Grant Barrett.
1: And I'm Martha Barnett. And this is the book that I am recommending to anybody who will listen if they love language. It's called The People's Tongue, Americans and the English Language. It's edited by author and academic Ilan Stavans, and it's this beautifully curated compendium of 450 years of English as it's been spoken and written in what is now the United States. Now, these are all original texts. They're from essays and articles and poems and songs and speeches and book chapters and more. It starts with a love letter from colonial times that's barely understandable because it contains so many conventions of late Middle English. And from there, the book moves on to text from a New England primer from 1687 that was used to teach children to read. And the collection moves up on into the present, into what Stavans calls the ruckus of polyphony. And what a ruckus it is. This is a sweeping look at so many writers and speakers, so many views about language. And just to give you a taste, there's Noah Webster on spelling reform. There's Thomas Jefferson on the usefulness of neologisms. There's Simon Pokagon, who was one of the most prominent Native American writers of the 19th century. And he writes about the limitations of translating indigenous words into English. And then there's Thomas Hopkins Gallaudet on the beauty and eloquence of sign language, and Walt Whitman on slang, Emily Dickinson, Sojourner Truth, Mark Twain, Bret Hart, James Baldwin, Isaac Bashevis Singer, Zora Neale Hurston, William Faulkner. There's Toni Morrison's magnificent lecture accepting the Nobel Prize for Literature. There's David Foster Wallace on grammar and usage. And there's Korean-American novelist Chang Rae Lee's description of watching his mother struggle to learn English. And also Amy Tan on how her mother's Chinese-accented English affected her own. And Richard Rodriguez gives a sensuous description of the difference between the sound of Mexican Spanish that he heard at home and the English that he heard out in public. Louise Erdrich on learning Ojibwe, Jhumpa Lahiri on learning Italian, a gorgeous bilingual Sestina by Dominican-American poet Julia Alvarez. There's Audrin Rich and Susan Sontag and Tony Kushner and Ilan Stavans himself, who's a Mexican-American writing about Spanglish. There's Bob Dylan and Kendrick Lamar. Grant, this is exuberant, rambunctious, glorious melange of English as it is spoken and written in the United States. It's just what I recommend is just keeping it close to you and reading a chapter a day. They're relatively short, and it's just delicious.
0: Martha, your book recommendations rarely steer me wrong. And we do disagree, it's for obvious reasons, just because of things like taste, our taste in fiction. But this sounds like something that you and I will 100% agree on. Give me the title again.
1: It's a new book, and it's called The People's Tongue, Americans and the English Language, edited by Ilan Stavans.
0: We will link to this on our website. 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
1: Hello, you have a way with words.
2: Yeah, hi. Hi, Martha. Yeah, so this is Jerry, and I'm calling from the beautiful Shenandoah Valley in Northern Virginia.
1: Oh, lovely. Well, welcome to the show, Jerry. What's on your mind today?
2: Thank you. About 50 years ago, I was working on a ship, and I happened to work with a bunch of Brits and a bunch of Aussies and Kiwis, and I heard you guys talking about some Australian words the other day, and I learned a bunch of words while I was with them, which is, I used to call it a pipe wrench, but they called it a Stilson, because that's the guy who made it. Wrenches, they call spanner. Adjustable wrenches, they call shifters. But my Aussie friends had this phrase, and the phrase was fair dinkum. And I have always wondered, where did that ever come from?
1: Fair dinkum. So what context would you hear this in?
2: So fair dinkum is something that is absolutely 100% authentic beyond any question. You're standing behind it. You're saying, oh, this is it. He's a fair dinkum stand-up guy.
0: Yeah, that's a classic one. Yeah, a fair dinkum Aussie is an Australian of the most ideal kind, right?
2: Absolutely, and I worked with some of the greatest.
0: Did you ever hear someone called a fair dinkum drongo?
2: Nope, never heard anything like that.
0: A fair dinkum drongo is the worst sort of person, just the worst sort of simpleton.
2: Oh, okay.
0: So, yeah, fair dinkum, yeah. That's a classic Australianism, and as you said, used a little bit in New Zealand by the Kiwis. A classic expression. It's two words, F-A-I-R. And D-I-N-K-U-M. And we really should focus on dinkum because other words can appear in front of dinkum. So you could have straight dinkum or square dinkum as well. And
2: yeah, I figured out fair. I figured fair had to be pretty fair.
0: Yeah, but fair dinkum is the most common one. But square dinkum or straight dinkum. Dinkum originated in English dialect in Lincolnshire and Derbyshire. And migrated with people from those regions to the Antipodes. And while it fell out of use in England, it continued to be used and grew in use in Australia and New Zealand. And originally it meant work or share of work. So saying something was fair dinkum, you meant kind of good job or it's a well done. And it's had a lot of variation, and there's a lot of subtlety in its use in Australia. But in general, like you said, it means authentic, on the level, legitimate, honest. And it can be used as an intensifier, just to emphasize something. So that's the fair dinkum truth. It means that is definitely the truth.
2: But it's just its own word? Or how did it get from
0: it's
2: old
0: its own word.
2: English
0: that's exactly
2: to...
0: exactly right.
2: Well, I guess it didn't change from Old English to anything. It just means what it means, right?
0: Yeah, we don't know. Its origins are lost in time, but it did come over with as a form of dialect from the old world to the Antipodes.
2: Oh, I'll be darned. And I was trying to tie it into Winky Dink or something like that.
0: There have been attempts to tie it into Chinese, but it is definitely not Chinese. It did not come from China.
2: I just have to be satisfied with that.
0: Yeah. Well, call us again sometime. Sounds like a caller for a bunch of folks who taught you another whole dialect.
2: Oh, yeah. Over the years, you learn a lot of different words.
0: All right. Take care of yourself and be well.
2: All right. Thank you very much. Good talking to you. Great. Bye.
1: Bye-bye, Jerry. Bye. You can reach us from anywhere in the world. 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

0: Scott Metzger draws a lot of funny cartoons about animals, and recently I saw one of these cats and dogs who are sitting around in a nickname support group. And the cat says, "I went from Charlie to Chuck to Sir Chuckles McFurry Pants." And the dog says, "That's nothing. I was Coltrane, then Train, and now they call me Chugga Chugga Woo Woo." And they just all look so sad.
1: And that is exactly what happens to pet nicknames.
0: Isn't it?
1: But you kind of do that with people, too, don't you? I call my wife 67 sweet things.
0: Yeah, I was thinking about this because the names that I've given to pets historically have gone through those kinds of changes. But of late, it's more the intonation that I use. I don't change their names up so much.
1: Yeah. Oh, really? Okay. Well, my cat Pearl, who's a wild one, is mm-hmm. Pearl and Pearly Whirly and Pearl Everlasting.
0: Pearl Everlasting.
1: And Pearly Girly and Sweet Kitty and Little Baby and Baby Kitty.
0: Yeah, and I have Wolfgang. And
1: is that how you say it?
0: Yeah. Yeah, it's just a different intonation.
1: You know, do Wolfgang.
0: Maybe I'll try that and see if he responds. But you know what? We've talked about this years ago on the show. I think it would be funny to hear what other people experience in terms of changing your pet's name.
1: Yeah, what's the path your pet names have taken? They started so simple, and then they got complex. 877-929-9673. Or explain the whole sordid history in email, words@waywardradio.org.
0: Hello, you have a way with words.
2: Hello, my name is Daniel. I'm from Nicholasville, Kentucky, and thanks for having me on.
1: Welcome to the show, Daniel. What can we do for you?
2: Well, my father was raised by his grandfather in rural Madison County, Kentucky, and he had lots of sayings that he used as a farmer and a shop owner, and one of them was, when my dad got in trouble, he'd say, "You're in deep yogurt." And I was just wondering where that came from.
1: Deep yogurt. Was that a special kind of trouble that he was in, or it was just regular old trouble?
2: It was just regular trouble.
1: Okay. Yeah.
0: And how deep was that yogurt?
2: I don't know. He was a milkman.
1: Oh, was he now?
0: Oh, okay.
2: Yes.
1: So he knew yogurt. You know, I'm thinking about all the other terms, Daniel, for this sort of thing. I'm wondering if being in deep yogurt is worse than being in deep doo-doo. Which is another...
2: I'm asking it was a nicer way of saying that.
1: Yeah, and we all know the term we can't say on the air, which I think comes to mind. A deep foo-foo is another way to put it.
0: Yeah, was your grandfather careful about his language?
2: He was. He was raised in a Christian family. They raised walker hounds.
1: So that would explain some of it. It's definitely a nicer way rather than using the four-letter word beginning with an S. And you'll find that deep yogurt gets the point across without having to offend anyone's sensibilities.
2: Right.
1: But, yeah, possibly by comparison to bird poo is the thing with deep yogurt, because yogurt does look a lot like you've been splattered by a pigeon,
2: uh-huh.
1: You know, if it spills on you.
2: Okay.
1: Yeah.
2: Thank you very much.
1: Yeah, our pleasure, Daniel. Thank you for sharing your memories of grandfather. But that's what it was. Now, anybody who's careful with their speech and avoids those four-letter words is probably going to have a whole stock of those more polite expressions to express a little bit of dissatisfaction.
2: Okay.
1: Take care now.
2: You too. Bye.
0: Bye-bye. Daniel.
1: I know we've got more than a few mischief makers who got deep doo-doo when they were kids. We'd love to hear the expressions your parents used when you were in trouble or the ones that you use with your children and grandchildren. Let us know, 877-929-9673. That's toll-free in the United States and Canada. And if you're somewhere else in the world, you can actually still call us by WhatsApp and some other ways. 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
0: Here's a lovely thought from Leo Rosten's Treasury of Jewish Quotations. If you drop gold and books, pick up the books first, then the gold.
1: Yeah, the books will lead to acquiring more gold in any case. Of course, the gold could lead to acquiring more books. I don't know.
0: Definitely acquiring more books. I don't know about more gold, but...
1: I think the point is that knowledge is everlasting and money is not.
0: That's well said.
1: What are the favorite expressions that you live by? 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
0: Hi there, you have a way with words.
3: Hi, Vince here from Brooklyn.
0: Hey, Vince from Brooklyn. Well, welcome to the show. What can we do for you?
3: There was a Brooklynese saying that was on my mind. I'll give you some background first. I was born in 1947. In the early 1950s, growing up, a lot of the young men were returning back from Korea. These were older cousins, neighbors, and this affected the neighborhood, all these having all these nice young men back again. And one of the things, as little kids who were 5, 6 years old, we were very annoying, and they would say to us, "Go cut a chogi." That became the vernacular that I thought was Brooklynese and was part of the vernacular of Brooklyn all the time. It was used in my grammar school. It was used in my high school.
1: What did it mean? Can you say it again?
3: Cut a chogi. It means beat it, you know, get away from there. And in 1967, I'm stationed in Fort Rucker, Alabama. I meet Fort Rucker, two MPs that just came back from Korea. And, of course, I'm from Brooklyn. They're from Brooklyn. You become very fast friends. And they had a car. And we were driving down the road, and the driver says to me, I'm in the back seat, he says, "Vince, which way do I go?" Different Brooklyn. I said, "Cut a chogi." He turns the car, makes the correct turn. Then he turns to me and he says, "Where'd you learn Korean?" I said, "Korean? I don't know Korean." He says, "Yeah, cut a chogi. You told me that it's Korean." "It is Korean." I said, "I thought it was Brooklynese." He says, "No, it's Korean." So that's my story.
1: That's hilarious. So you didn't realize that all those soldiers coming back from Korea were speaking something they'd picked up in the war.
3: Right. In Korea, they picked it up in Korea. They brought it back to the neighborhood. They all had similar experiences, linguistically, I guess, in Korea.
1: Yeah.
3: And they brought it to the neighborhood. And I just assumed, as a young man, being 5, 6 years old, that was part of a vernacular. And
1: that's
3: for all
1: fantastic.
3: My life. I mean, I used it in high school even.
1: It's not just old-timers. It's still running around. People still say, "cut a chogi" or "do a chogi" or "pull a chogi." It's still out there. Chogi being spelled C-H-O-G-I or I-E or E-E or E-Y, sometimes with a double G. Yeah, directly from Korean as early as the early 1950s. It's hard to say exactly which part of the Korean language it came from, but it roughly came from a Korean phrase that meant "go there," roughly. Chogi means there in Korean.

0: 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And if you're describing something really boring, you can use a phrase that translates as, it makes milk come to my knees. How weird is that?
1: What does that mean?
0: Well, that's a good question, and nobody's completely sure, but it may have to do with the idea of somebody's really boring, they're going on, and it's as if you're sitting there beside a cow with a bucket, and you're milking the cow, and you're waiting for the milk to come up to your knees, and it's taking a long, long time.
1: Oh, I see.
0: Yeah. It's far venire il latte alle ginocchia.
1: Ginocchia. Oh, that's nice. I like that word. That means knees, I guess. You can reach out to us. There are a lot of ways to do it. 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
1: Special thanks to Michael Breslauer, Josh Eccles, Claire Grotting, Bruce Rogo, Rick Seidenworm, and Betty Willis.
0: Thanks for listening. I'm Martha Barnett.
1: And I'm Grant Barrett. Until next time, goodbye.
0: Bye.

0: WHYY in Philadelphia. This is Fresh Air Weekend. I'm Tanya Mosley in Los Angeles. Today, New Yorker staff writer Gia Tolentino. She coined the term Instagram face. 7 years later, we talk about how current beauty standards are changing our relationship to reality.
1: It seems more explicitly anti-human right now than ever before. There seemed to be something that's dovetailing with the age of AI.
0: Also, we talk with writer Lee Sung-jin. He's the creator of the Netflix series Beef. The second season is a story about class and blackmail at an exclusive country club. Lee writes what he knows, so many of the show's storylines are pulled from his own life. And that's after spending 2 decades in comedy writers' rooms, where he was often the only Asian person in the room.
2: That's what people thought of me when I was starting. I was a diversity hire.
0: That's coming up on Fresh Air Weekend. First, the news.
3: Live from NPR News in Washington, I'm Linda Kenyon. The Senate has narrowly approved Todd Blanche to serve as the new U.S. Attorney General. NPR's Franco Ordonez reports the vote puts President Trump's former personal lawyer in charge of the Justice Department.
4: Blanche overcame a final hurdle after securing key support from Republicans.

0: This is Fresh Air Weekend. I'm Tanya Mosley. Something strange is happening to the human face. Plastic surgery in the U.S. is increasingly designed to be invisible, and it's working. Faces are being lifted, filled, and reshaped to look naturally youthful and at the same time unnatural. My guest today, writer Gia Tolentino, says this new era of cosmetic enhancement is quietly changing the way people think about aging and what we believe a real face should look like. In her latest New Yorker piece, Our Plastic Surgery Nightmare, Tolentino reports that cosmetic procedures like Botox and fillers, once associated with middle age, are now becoming popular for teenagers, with plastic surgeons reporting a significant uptick of patients under 30. Some are even posting photos online asking strangers whether a facelift is their only hope. One influencer got famous by striking his jawline with a hammer as part of the online movement known as looksmaxing. Other young men followed suit, and artificial intelligence trained on millions of these new faces is generating new beauty standards. Tolentino argues that what's changing isn't just our appearance, it's our relationship to reality. Her argument is that when every face can be optimized, filtered, or surgically refined, the face itself begins to lose its status as evidence of a life lived. She argues that the thing we've long treated as a window into another person is becoming less human and more like a product. Gia Tolentino is a staff writer at The New Yorker and the best-selling author of the essay collection Trick Mirror. 7 years ago, she coined the phrase Instagram face, capturing the beauty ideal of the social media era. Her new essay asks what that face has become. And Gia Tolentino, welcome back to Fresh Air.
1: Thank you so much for having me.
0: Okay, as I mentioned to you, this piece has hit a nerve, and so much of the reaction is basically, yes, we are seeing this, we are feeling this, what can we actually do about it? And the same thing actually happened 7 years ago when you coined this term, Instagram face. And so I thought before we actually get into your latest piece, remind us what Instagram face is or was.
1: Right. So sometime last decade, if you were on Instagram, you probably noticed that most of the most prominent, most highly visible faces, who generally all belong to white female influencers, they started to kind of converge on a singular face. I remember someone, a makeup artist, described it as a sexy baby tiger. You know, it was the kind of Kim Kardashian looks like Kendall Jenner, looks like Bella Hadid, looks like Emily Ratajkowski. There was this kind of convergence of the face towards a certain mean that seemed to me to be very overtly shaped by the algorithm. The face looked like the beauty filters that Snapchat and Instagram provided to kind of lift your cheeks and plump your lips and, you know, make your eyes bigger and make your chin a little more heart-shaped. And you could press a button or you could use Facetune to digitally alter your face to fit this kind of algorithmically approved beauty standard. Like, this was a face that the algorithm liked. If your face looked like this, you would get more views on your pictures. And then, you know, concurrently, there were these technologies. This was kind of the rise of injectables, Botox, filler, these little tweaks that you could do in real life to match the tweaks that you could do digitally. And I wanted to write about it then because it just seemed interesting that faces were becoming the same, that these highly visible faces were becoming the same, and the incentives didn't necessarily seem to be coming from within. They seemed to be coming from without. And I wondered what is going to happen in the future. And now we're living in the future.
0: Right. So for those who aren't online enough to really pick up the changes over the last 7 years, paint a picture for us. What is coming out of this new era on our screens? Not just on our screens, too, but also in real life. What are we actually seeing? What does this new aesthetic actually look like?
1: So this began as kind of niche behavior among the professionally beautiful, the wealthy and famous. But the desire trickles down because those faces are necessarily visually overrepresented. And what those women do trickles down into the desire for the general population. And in the nearly, let's say, decade that has elapsed, when I was starting to research this piece, I started just Googling cities in the United States. I started Googling mid-sized cities everywhere outside the coasts to check, you know, how widespread is this behavior actually? There are some proxies, like the Reddit for r/plastic surgery. It has almost as many weekly visitors as the Reddit forum for r/running, you know. So there are some proxies where you can tell this is becoming a quite generalized interest. If you are on social media, you see the way that people's faces have become uncanny. The foreheads are freezing. The lips are plump. Instagram face has kind of trickled down to the general population. You can get it at your local strip mall, basically anywhere you are in the U.S., and people certainly do. And now the faces of the rich and famous and professionally beautiful, now it's changing. Now there's facelifts. Now there's these invisible facelifts. There are the flickers of desire in the general population, people being like, well, should I get a facelift at age 30? This seems to be the next wave of what's happening, that the facelifts are becoming the kind of soon-to-be-normalized desire.
2: Yeah, and the facelifts themselves are providing a look that maybe is taking us in another direction of trying to look more natural. You mentioned some of those more popular Reddit pages. There are also so many plastic surgeons now who have these accounts that are very popular, showing before and afters of these deep plane facelifts, which aren't for the faint of heart.
1: You know, it's interesting, right? The Instagram face, the procedures themselves were kind of fundamentally nonviolent, a little needle there, back to the office, right? But people kind of looked obviously altered. The Kardashians are the easiest proxy for this. You could see their faces changing in real time. Kim Kardashian published a selfie book called Selfish, where you could see how her face had changed. The work was on display, even though the procedures themselves were fairly minor. The facelift is interesting because the procedure itself is kind of extraordinarily violent. You're severing all these layers of muscle and fat and fascia. Bridget Reed did a piece for New York Magazine where she describes a plastic surgeon lifting the face off of its bones like a Halloween mask and rearranging it. But the results are almost supernatural. You know, there's almost something mystical and Gnostic about it, where there's this, they kind of imply this complex secret knowledge. And as you mentioned, there's kind of a cottage industry that has been growing over the last decade because these things are interesting to look at on screens. We love looking at faces. And we love looking at faces because, as I was writing, you know, the face is traditionally how we come to know each other, how we, the first glimpse we have of a person's temperament and soul and life history and disposition.
2: Right. I mean, it tells us, it answers so many questions. Also, you can tell if a person is tired. You can tell if they're sick. You can tell their emotions. Do they laugh a lot by their laugh lines?
1: Exactly.
2: It's a marker of allowing us to see if we can even trust a person. I mean, you're basically arguing that we're entering a world where these faces don't communicate because Botox and some of these other treatments freeze the face. We're losing the ability to read one another.
1: Yeah, absolutely. I mean, it seems like you were saying, there are plastic surgeons on Instagram and TikTok. There are all of these influencers that are just for kind of forensically analyzing what people may and may not have done. We love to look at faces. We're still looking at faces. But increasingly online, especially if you are a girl or you're a woman, your feed is likely tailored towards these sort of things. The face is being presented to us as a consumer guide and a disciplinary manual rather than a human repository of disposition in life. And you know, I don't think this in and of itself, I don't think individually there's anything immoral or wrong about plasticity, about changing your looks. You know, individually, these cases are not very interesting to me and not worth, you know, judging on an individual level whatsoever. But it just does seem collectively like that shift has happened, that the face is not something that especially if you are socialized as a woman, that you're looking out for human information, that you want human information and experience to show on your face. It's really being reconfigured as kind of an object that should stand up under digital surveillance.
2: If you're just joining us, my guest is New Yorker staff writer Gia Tolentino. Her new piece, Our Plastic Surgery Nightmare, is about the rise of undetectable cosmetic surgery and what it's doing to our grip on reality. We'll continue our conversation after a short break. I'm Tanya Mosley, and this is Fresh Air Weekend.
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0: This is Fresh Air Weekend. I'm Tanya Mosley. Let's get back to my conversation with Gia Tolentino of The New Yorker. Her latest piece is about the new era of invisible plastic surgery and why she says it's eroding our connection to reality. Aside from the $100,000 facelifts, what are those who are not in the top brackets doing?
1: It's a lot of injectables, you know. I think there's kind of the non-surgical facelift that a lot of people, that's certainly quite popular in the suburbs of Houston where I grew up, where it's like just well-placed Botox and filler to shape, you know, you can put it in your jawline to thin your cheeks. You know, you can kind of lift your brow with Botox. You can kind of plump and reshape your face. People are getting eye lifts, you know, they're getting blepharoplasties on their upper and lower lids. There's kind of threads you can get in your forehead to lift. There's neck lifts. There's mini lipo. There's all sorts of stuff. There's the realm of just constant facial resurfacing with laser. And, you know, and all of these things, you know, again, it's like individually, whatever, right? You know, individually, let people live. However, collectively, it just, what is this reframing the face as?
0: It's not just our faces either. Our producer Molly points out that BBLs, Brazilian butt lifts, are being reversed and people are taking off their nails and lashes are going out of style. It's kind of turning into the clean girl aesthetic. Is that sort of under the same phenomenon?
1: One thing that is just kind of blanket true, will always be true about beauty standards for women, is that they're never static. There's never a final point. Well, at least from the point of view of the industries dictating it, which now include the surveillance technologies of the phone and social media, there is never a fixed point at which contentment is prescribed or incentivized or, you know, or okayed. It's what is prescribed is just a perpetual work, a perpetual outlay of money and time, and most importantly, concern, a sense of the self as something that must always be optimized, perfected, improved. And, you know, this is, beauty standards have been punitive, disciplinary. They have served the interests of those in power for basically all of human history and every human culture. But there's something interesting about it right now in that it seems more explicitly anti-human right now than ever before. There seemed to be something that's dovetailing with the age of AI. And AI is where the consequences of Instagram face, they are already quite clear, right? The fact that so many of the most visible women on the internet kind of resemble each other, have this look that if you're on Instagram, you can probably close your eyes and summon, you know, the fact that that is kind of what a woman on the internet looks like to the data scraping engines that are powering AI. You know, the Washington Post did this great investigation a couple of years ago. They asked, you know, AI image generators, multiple of them, to produce an image of a normal woman. Almost every face that was generated was white, young, and beautiful.
0: Right.
1: You know, there's already been such a distinct effect, and one wonders, AI is something that I personally, you know, take issue with for the way that it kind of programmatically positions what is specifically human as inferior for being specifically human, for being bounded, for being imperfect. When in fact, our boundedness, our imperfection, our kind of imminence, that's the best thing about us. That's what makes us actually human. And so the way that all of this is manifesting through the face is really what I wanted to write about.
0: One of the paradoxes at the center of this essay is also that plastic surgery is becoming both detectable and more extreme at the same time. And the Mar-a-Lago face in particular is a good example of this. Can you describe it for us?
1: I feel kind of a fondness for what's called Mar-a-Lago face.
0: Yeah?
1: It's because it's almost like, it's almost quaint, you know? So Mar-a-Lago face is, if you have observed the faces of the women of the second Trump administration, this is Mar-a-Lago face. It's kind of like Instagram face. It's as if kind of the Kardashian-esque beauty standard of 2016 has ported itself 10 years later to the seat of American power and added quite a lot of makeup to it, it's what plastic surgery used to be, where it flaunts itself, where it kind of flaunts its lack of relationship to human reality, which I find kind of funny, and I find almost quaint. And it also, you know, there's a way in which it mirrors the actual political policy as of the Trump administration, where power is displayed in proudly disconnecting from reality altogether. And in that way,
0: so you're saying that these Botox and filler faces and the approach to governing are basically the same gesture.
1: It's saying that what is given, what is human, doesn't matter. I'm going to slash it to bits and, you know, put some gold and lipstick on it, and we're going to, you know, it's the equivalent of the Trump ballroom, basically, in human face form. And, you know, there's also something, it's so aggressively female, you know, there's something. This is certainly not a new observation, but it's very interesting to watch, you know, people that are very much against trans healthcare, gender affirming, you know, medical care, display a beauty look that is nothing if not gender affirming. It's fundamentally gender affirming surgery, like much plastic surgery is.
0: So for like a Mar-a-Lago woman, she's performing maximal femininity. And for the men, this looks maxing. They're kind of surgically building maximal maleness.
1: Totally.
0: It's almost like drag. I mean, it's
1: drag, which is why it's always been so funny to me to see Republicans be so against drag and children's exposure to drag and against, again, like trans-affirming, gender-affirming medical care, because essentially, all plastic surgery, you know, the hair transplants that men are getting in Turkey, you know, the breast implants and nose jobs of a more innocent time of the 80s and 90s when those were the only things that, you know, that people maybe got. It's gender-affirming surgery.
0: So there is a version of this playing out with the trad wife trend, these influencers who have lots of followers, sometimes millions of followers, they're kind of performing a femininity in another way too, standing in their kitchens and in these prairie dresses, they're being domestic, they're performing submission. It's femininity content in a way. And how does this kind of fit into what you're describing, this world of face altering?
1: Well, the tradwife thing, you know, there are some very kind of obvious built-in contradictions and paradoxes in it, right? Where the women that are most famous as tradwives, they are not tradwives, they are million-dollar business people, right? Mm-hmm. They are entrepreneurs, they make more money than their husbands, they're heads of enormous businesses. And, you know, there's a similar kind of contradiction with the kind of Mar-a-Lago face territory where, let's say, you know, the Trump administration, its point of view on public health is, you know, it's funny to have the beauty look of the second Trump administration be so overtly artificial, one that is only possible with injecting, you know, synthetic substances into your face, and at the same time they're saying raw milk only, you know,
0: the
1: be skeptical
0: make America
1: of the vaccine
0: again
1: schedule.
0: Mm-hmm.
1: Yeah, like there's a similar built-in contradiction between the, you know, the aggressively prescribed naturalness, quote unquote, and then what the faces look like and what actually has to go into the faces for them to look like that.
0: Both you and I are parents navigating this world for our children, and you also wrote in your piece how Kylie Jenner, who is famous for, among other things, altering her face, says she'd be heartbroken if her daughter got surgery as a teenager. And I'm just wondering, when you look at your kids, what do you see coming for them, and what is your plan to navigate it?
1: Let me illustrate this with an anecdote. So a few months ago, my 5-year-old daughter had seen a friend that, you know, had been handed a phone at pickup or something. She was like, "Mom, when can I get a phone?" And my husband was walking through the hallway, and he just started laughing. And my daughter was like, "Why did he laugh?" And he was like, "Because I know that how much that broke her heart." And she was like, "Well, Mom, why did that break your heart?" And I was like, "How do I explain this to a 5-year-old?" Mm-hmm. And what I said to her is, I was like, your imagination, your sense of freedom, your sense of what's possible is the most beautiful thing about you. And as soon as you get a phone, all of that will start to shrink. All of that will become endangered. The most wonderful things about you will be captured and rendered inadequate by the phone. And I think that's true, you know, with, I think that will be true with her, inevitably, her relationship to her physical self. She'll find herself perfect and amazing until she sees the things on the screen that start to tell her, you can find fault and you can improve. And I, you know, I guess I think about my own behavior as the only thing I can really control. You know, I guess I want her to see me valorizing the human and valorizing, you know, the actually human, and not trying to improve and protect and beautify myself and my life in a way that where it seems like that's a priority.
0: How do you do that? Because, I mean, you write that the beauty ideal is basically a mark of obedience, and then you admit on many days you still want it. You want to be seen as conventionally attractive, and I'm not going to lie, even at my big old age, I want it too. So how do you even resist something that you still want?
1: Yeah, I think that's the question, right? I think that's the question that I hope that this piece raises, right? And it's a larger question. It doesn't just have to do with beauty. How do we look at a world where the incentives are so anti-human, and how do we deal with it? How do we live within it, and how do we, where do we hold our ground? And I think the answer is specific to every person, but I think specifically with me, I wrote about optimization in my book in 2017, and after I wrote about it, it became clear that I could feel a difference within myself. I could feel a difference from wanting to perpetually improve and perfect versus trying to take care. And I think just on a personal level, that's the division I'm trying to draw for myself, right? That I can enjoy going to yoga, trying to get stronger. You know, I mean, I dye my hair blonde. You know, I wear makeup every day. Like, I have no cred as, you know, a second wave radical that's resisting this altogether. And, you know, I don't think it's wrong to want to be beautiful. And from a young age, we probably also understood there's kind of a pleasure in seeing, like, what could I be? Like, girls are lovely. Girls want to self-improve.
0: It's a rite of passage.
1: The way that, and the way that that gets captured by these systems is almost what I want to, you know, what I feel the desire to protect in my daughter. How do we separate the desire to kind of make something of yourself from the desire that will lead you straight to capture in all of these systems? And I think for me, you know, I just never want her to see me becoming deranged by this, becoming actually captured by it. I think she will see me her whole life, you know, responding to it, living within the system, you know, but I never want her to see within me that the purpose of being a woman is to be as beautiful as possible all the time, you know, and to never look old, to never change, to always look like I did when I was 26. I never want her to see those incentives that exist on the internet be written on my actual activities in life. And I hope I can hold myself to that for her sake, you know?
0: Gia Tolentino, thank you so much for this conversation.
1: Thank you so much for having me.
0: Gia Tolentino is a staff writer at The New Yorker. Her new piece is called Our Plastic Surgery Nightmare. In the new comedy, I Want Your Sex, Olivia Wilde plays an L.A.-based artist who initiates a dominant-submissive relationship with her younger employee, played by Cooper Hoffman. The movie, which drew much acclaim at this year's Sundance Film Festival, was directed by the queer cinema pioneer Greg Araki. Our film critic Justin Chang has this review.
2: When Greg Araki brought his new movie, I Want Your Sex, to this year's Sundance Film Festival, it felt like a long-overdue homecoming. In the early 90s, Sundance helped launch Araki into the front ranks of queer independent filmmakers, with daringly sexy, funny, and violent tales of gay identity, like The Living End, Nowhere, and one movie whose title I can't say here. His output has been more erratic in the decades since. But in all his work, including the 2019 TV series Now Apocalypse, he's never lost sight of sex as a defining force in the lives of his characters, as well as his audiences. Or, as one character in I Want Your Sex puts it, sex is everything. Those are the words of Erica Tracy, a multimedia artist who's known for her provocative work. She's played by a terrific Olivia Wilde. When we first meet Erica, she's floating face down in her own Los Angeles swimming pool, while a young man in a pink bra and panties, that's Elliot, played by Cooper Hoffman, clumsily tries to save her. I was reminded of the beginning of Sunset Boulevard, and indeed, I Want Your Sex is an erotic comedy by way of a noirish mystery. The story flashes back several weeks to around the time Erica hires Elliot as her assistant. Elliot is smart and friendly, but also hopelessly naive, and he has no idea what he's in for when, one day, Erica calls him into her office.
3: There is something I need to speak with you about. I wouldn't want you to take this the wrong way, but the way you've been looking at me has been making me feel uncomfortable. What? Don't pretend you haven't been flirting with me, Elliot. And it is entirely inappropriate in the workplace.
4: Oh my God. I am so sorry. I don't even know what I've been doing exactly, but I promise whatever it is, I will stop immediately.
3: As long as we're really on the same page about that.
4: Yeah, I would love to be on the same page, yes.
3: Okay.
2: Erica's accusation is, of course, a come-on. Before long, the two have crossed over into entirely inappropriate terrain, with Erica initiating Elliot into a dominant-submissive relationship. Most of their encounters take place at Erica's home and are played for easy laughs. But when they're not having sex, Erica and Elliot have some pretty pointed conversations about why so many Gen Zers like Elliot are, well, not having sex. Elliot blames COVID and overprotective parents, noting that he and his peers were raised to fear any kind of in-person socialization, let alone intimacy. Erica calls them all out as a generation of cowards, arguing that the whole point of sex, and of life itself, is to take risks and push past boundaries. Araki more or less agrees with her. You could think of I Want Your Sex as his State of the Physical Union address. At 66, he no longer represents the younger generation, but he's still clearly concerned for their well-being. That might have seemed condescending coming from another filmmaker, but Araki's style of comedy is warm, genuinely inclusive, and thoroughly disarming. From moment to moment, the movie is pure pleasure, full of bright colors, delectable sight gags, and sharp, pop culture savvy one-liners, like when Elliot, wearing all black for a hot date, is told that he looks like an assassin in a Netflix Yakuza movie. There are also sharp performances from Mason Gooding as Elliot's snarky gay co-worker, Zap, and Chase Swee Wonders as Elliot's best friend, Apple, who envies his forays into kink. As it turns out, though, there's not much to envy. Erica invites Elliot to take their already wild relationship to another level, but what happens next simply doesn't ring true. It's the movie's most daring scene, and ultimately its most disappointing one. Like some other recent BDSM-themed films, like Baby Girl and Pillion, I Want Your Sex brings its leads to an emotional crisis point that lays bare the long-term limitations of the character's arrangement. Araki is hardly a moralist, but he's mellowed a bit since his more radical early days, and the movie, for all its twists and trysts, follows a fairly conventional arc. And the narrative machinery really starts to splutter in the closing stretch, as the pieces of the swimming pool mystery plot snap laboriously into place. Even so, I left I Want Your Sex with real respect for Araki's determination to start a cross-generational conversation, and his fondness for his characters and his actors. Hoffman, who came to fame a few years ago in Paul Thomas Anderson's Licorice Pizza, has a wily goofball charisma. He never becomes the butt of the movie's joke. And Wilde is outstanding as Erica, mocking her own art world pretensions one minute, delivering a sex-positive monologue the next, and always seeming to keep the truth of what she really wants under wraps. She's a classic Greg Araki creation, a hilarious yet wholly serious reminder of the slippery, unpredictable nature of human desire.
0: Justin Chang is a film critic at The New Yorker. He reviewed I Want Your Sex, starring Olivia Wilde. Coming up, Lee Sung-jin, the creator of the Netflix series Beef. This is Fresh Air Weekend.
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0: This is Fresh Air Weekend. I'm Tanya Mosley. My guest is creator, writer, and director Lee Sung-jin. The second season of his Netflix series, Beef, just earned 16 Emmy nominations, including for writing, directing, and executive producing. It's his second time being nominated in all three categories, making him the first Asian television creator in Emmy history to do that for the same series. Lee says he writes what he knows, and what he keeps returning to are the pressures people carry but rarely talk about: money, class, and the anger we sometimes swallow to get through the day. The idea for season two began when Lee was walking through his neighborhood and heard a couple arguing with each other inside of their home. Later, when he told the story, his younger friends were horrified. "Did you call 911?" they asked. Friends his own age had almost the opposite reaction. They shrugged. Lee couldn't stop thinking about that split, what it revealed about what different generations expect from relationships, and what happens when the private lives of one generation collide with the values of another. That became the new season of Beef. Oscar Isaac and Carey Mulligan play a married couple whose ugliest private fight is secretly recorded by two young employees, Ashley and Austin, played by Kaylee Spaney and Charles Melton. The next morning, Austin comes over and offers Mulligan's character a safe place if she needs it. And she tells him that he's misunderstood the situation.
1: How old are you?
2: 29.
1: And how long have you and... what's her name?
2: Ashley.
1: Ashley. How long have you and Ashley been going out?
2: Year and a half.
1: Wow. Oh, so early. Well, you've got a good fight coming. And when it does come, you two are going to be stronger for it.
2: If I may say this, ma'am, I don't think that's how relationships work.
1: All right. All I'll say is that all the couples I know that last, they've really had at it, you know. It's actually the ones that don't where someone's usually hiding something. I mean, not to say that that's your situation with,
2: Ashley,
1: but the bad does have to come out somewhere. Do you understand?
0: The first season of Beef, starring Ali Wong and Steven Yeun, also grew out of a moment Lee couldn't let go of. A road rage encounter that ended with him following another driver for nearly half an hour. That season won 8 Emmys, including Outstanding Limited Series. Before creating Beef, Lee spent years writing for comedies, including It's Always Sunny in Philadelphia and Silicon Valley. Lee Sung-jin, welcome to Fresh Air and congratulations.
3: Thank you so much. Thanks for having me.
0: And I'm just so curious, what was it about your friend's reaction to those people fighting in your neighborhood that really sparked this for you?
3: Well, you know, to be honest, the actual neighbors are older. They're probably boomers, I think. I don't know their exact age. But when I was talking to friends and writers, it was interesting that the 40-some-year-olds were all defending the boomers.
0: Yeah.
3: And I was trying to examine why that is, and I'm like, oh, no, it's because we're old now.
0: We know what it's like to be in a relationship.
3: Yeah, and I thought that, oh, wow, like, elder millennials hadn't really seen characters wrestle with the fact that, oh, we're starting to feel and do things that the previous generation did for the first time.
0: Mm-hmm.
3: And you know, as someone who's 44, that felt very potent and relevant. And so it just kind of sparked something in me.
0: I also wondered, is there something very specific about midlife at this time period for millennials in particular?
3: Mm.
0: Because in this series, Oscar Isaac and Carey Mulligan, they play Josh and Lindsay, and they're a married couple Josh actually works for this really swanky country club. And then the two younger people, they also work there. Josh has a little bit more power because he's a manager, but all of them kind of don't have power.
3: Yeah.
0: But they begin throughout the course of the series to battle against each other instead of
4: the folks who are the ones with the money and power who are part of the country club, you know?
3: Exactly.
4: Yeah, it's just interesting.
3: That was very much intended. You know, I had the privilege of, you know, getting to use the country club for a month because I was house sitting for one of my best friends who, you know, we've been friends since our mid-20s. We're broke and poor together, temped in random places in LA, and he recently came into a lot of money in tech over the last few years. And so he became a member of Montecito Country Club.
4: Mm-hmm.
3: And I was house sitting for him for like a month. And he allowed me to use his membership while I was there. And, you know, like, I kind of turned my nose up at it, being like, that's crazy the amount of money you're paying for this place.
4: That's how much?
3: It's a $300K initiation fee. That's just to apply.
4: Not even your yearly dues,
3: no,
4: huh?
3: No. Yeah. So then it's dues, all this stuff, and, you know, you're encouraged to donate, and then once you enter the club, it's not like it's like a free buffet. You pay for everything, and everything's, you know, extraordinarily costly. And, you know, I found myself, like, you know, 3 days into using it, where I'm like, well, can I see an application, please? You know? And so, yeah, while I was there, I was observing that, you know, probably most of the members are like boomer silent gen, from my estimation, and then almost all the workers were millennial and Gen Z.
4: Mm-hmm.
3: And I thought, well, that's a, you know, analogy for 2026, if I've ever seen one, mm-hmm. where no matter how hard the millennials and Gen Z workers work, they're never going to get to be members.
4: Mm-hmm.
3: They're not going to be able to pay that $300K initiation fee.
4: Mm-hmm.
3: And that felt like an appropriate metaphor for, I think, how a lot of people are feeling today, you know.
4: All right, I got to talk just for a minute about season one, because we got to talk about this road rage situation that came from a real thing that happened to you. You were in a parking lot, you got into it with somebody, you started following them for quite a distance.
3: Sure.
4: And my question about this, because you tell this story often, especially during the first run of the first season, what would you have done if that person had stopped?
3: I probably would have just sped away. I mean, to clarify, the only reason it was such a long stalking, let's call it, is because I was getting on the 10, one of the main highways in
4: LA,
3: yeah. And it was bumper to bumper traffic. And so what started very heated, then eventually you're just sort of, it's not like the movies or the show where you're chasing, you're just sort of like stuck. And then like 30 minutes go by and then you're like, okay, I'm not that angry anymore. And then, you know, but then it was sort of fortuitous on that day. We were both going to the same exit, which was on the opposite side of town.
4: So
3: in my car, I've lost interest. I'm listening to music, you know, I'm just like kind of like in a better mood. And I could tell that in his car, he was like, this psychopath is following me across bumper to bumper traffic through all of LA.
4: Mm-hmm.
3: And that was what fascinated me, is that we're in our literal mechanical bubbles.
4: Mm-hmm.
3: And trapped in our own subjectivity, completely unaware of what the other person is thinking or feeling.
4: There is something that you say almost in all of your interviews. You talk about this research that you read, and I had to go digging for it, and I actually found it, and you were pretty accurate with it. But you have mentioned this scientific belief that our inner voices are formed by how our caregivers talk to us when we were small.
3: Yes.
4: And ever since I heard you say that, I've been rethinking everything.
3: Hmm.
4: And I wanted to know how your parents talked to you.
3: Yeah, I'm working through a lot of that in therapy, actually, right now. I love my parents, and I can't imagine their young adulthood, moving to a foreign country,
4: immigrants,
3: yeah, not really knowing the language. You know, my dad went to grad school at University of Illinois Urbana-Champaign, and I moved here when I was 9 months old with my mom and dad, and slept in the dorm. You know, it was a dorm room that we all lived in,
4: mm-hmm.
3: and I think that a lot of immigrant parents, and it's not just mine, in their parenting in that era, the 80s, was like to provide, to help your child assimilate, and to really make sure that this move was worth it, that you're trying to give your child a better life than the one that you had. And so I think, you know, it's a different love language than maybe what like modern Western culture is used to, where, you know, now it's like gentle parenting and you gotta like, you know, accept the child as they are and kind of continually make them feel safe and supported through like words of affirmation.
4: Yeah. What did your parents do?
3: My dad was a professor of electrical and computer engineering, and he then worked for Samsung, which is why we moved back to Korea, and he actually designed Samsung's first supercomputer, which is extraordinary. And my mom, she was going to be a classical pianist, but then gave it all up to raise my sister and me. So, you know, she ended up later in life, once my sister went to college, she got her master's in music. And so, you know, was able to sort of fulfill her dreams in that way.
4: Highly accomplished people.
3: Yes, they are.
4: So
3: sure,
4: you were a straight A student, almost yeah. perfect SAT, or maybe you did, and yes. played the violin. I mean, highly, highly, you know, just academically superior.
3: That was my parents for sure. It was a lot of, your whole childhood was like, you know, preparing to try and get into an Ivy League school.
4: Mm-hmm.
3: And so it was hours of violin practice every day. You know, I played tennis. I was self-studying for the PSATs. I remember in like, I want to say like sixth grade, and it worked. I got into an Ivy League school and
4: University of Pennsylvania.
3: Yeah. yeah. So, you know, I think the way they spoke to me makes sense with my inner monologue. I am very like, you know, results driven, and, I just saw the Novak Djokovic trailer that came out this week, and hearing him talk about like tennis and stuff.
4: Mm-hmm.
3: I think the trailer is supposed to like highlight like, oh, like look how harsh he is on himself.
4: Mm.
3: And to me, I'm just like, oh, that's me.
4: What did you see in him and yourself?
3: Just this drive for to prove everyone wrong, to this drive for excellence,
4: mm-hmm.
3: this unrelenting work ethic, to push yourself past your breaking point. And I think that's something that I'm glad that was instilled in me at a young age, because I don't think I can like get through a season of beef without that work ethic, you know.
4: Your family moved a lot. You all moved, as you mentioned, you lived up and down the Midwest, in Texas, and then up Minnesota. You go to UPenn, you graduate in economics, is that right?
3: Mm-hmm.
4: And then you decide, I don't want to do this anymore. And you move to New York, and the first night you get there, your car is like, people steal everything except for an Aladdin DVD.
3: Yes.
4: What were you planning to do there?
3: I thought maybe music. You know, I applied to so many music internships because I was so musical. That didn't really pan out. I remember there was this one forum back when internet forums were more of a thing, where Jack Ponti, who is the guitarist for Bon Jovi, had just started a record label, and he posted that he was looking to hire interns. And I remember replying on that forum, sent my resume, and he was based in New Jersey, and I would drive out and I would just like box CDs and think from promotional materials.
4: Mm-hmm.
3: And I was able to leverage asking like, hey, I don't mind being an intern, but is it okay if I create business cards of my own where I can, like, have my title be, like, director of research.
4: Oh, uh-huh.
3: And he was cool with it. So then I remember printing those out. And in New York, I didn't know anybody, so I was so alone. Like, I'm not exaggerating when I say I did not have a friend.
4: Mm.
3: And so I would Google where, like, the free events were that night. You know, there'd be some, like, you know, Condé Nast would be having some, like, release party,
4: yep,
3: at the Hermès store.
4: Yep.
3: And I would go get dressed up in my one suit with my little self-made business card. I would stand in line and I would sneak into the party, and then I would eat the free food, and that would be the dinner for my day because I was so poor. And then I would just, like, try to, like, rub elbows and hand out, like, my business card to everybody. But, like...
4: How brave you were.
3: I think I was just desperate.
4: Okay, so you become an NBC page, which is a program that you get to give tours to tourists and things through 30 Rock. And this really amazing thing happens while you're... a page, the head of comedy sees something that you wrote and says, like, you're super talented, gets you hooked up with an agent. You get an agent, you move to LA. Things get so tough for you while you're in LA, but you're still like, I'm going to do this. But at one point, it got so rough that you were sleeping on a hospital cot.
3: In a
4: friend's apartment.
3: Yeah, you know, I my then writing partner and I went with sort of the fanciest agent, and who was like, you have to move out by upfront. And so we gave our jobs 2 weeks' notice and moved out here, and I didn't bring my bed because I was like, oh, I'm going to be like a working writer and I'll buy a bed eventually. And just nothing happened. Like, couldn't get the agent to return our calls, you know, didn't really go out for any meetings. And suddenly it dawned on me, like, oh, I've made a huge mistake, and had to start temping, you know. And I, in the meantime, I needed a place to sleep, so my then roommate's girlfriend worked at a hospital, and she brought home a cot for me to sleep on. I slept on it for probably a year and a half.
4: A year and a half.
3: Yeah, I don't recommend. You'll have, like, long time back issues.

0: for me to sleep on. I slept on it for probably a year and a half.
1: A year and a half.
0: Yeah, I don't recommend. You'll have, like, long-time back issues. And, you know, was doing that for probably almost 2 years. The writer's strike also happened
2: in 2008.
0: Yep. Mm-hmm. And then right after the writer's strike, I was just so fortunate that Rob, Charlie, and Glenn at It's Always Sunny, I think they read a sample and asked for a meeting, and the meeting only lasted like 10 minutes, and I thought I for sure didn't get it, but then that changed my life.
2: Lee Sung-jin, thank you so much.
0: Thank you. Thanks so much.
2: Lee Sung-jin is the creator of the Netflix series Beef. The latest season is up for 16 Emmy nominations. Fresh Air Weekend is produced by Teresa Madden. Fresh Air's executive producer is Sam Brigger. Our technical director and engineer is Audrey Bentham. Our engineer this week is Adam Staniszewski. With Terry Gross, I'm Tanya Mosley.

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0: from NPR News in Washington, D.C. This is Weekend Edition. I'm Scott Simon. This hour, Ron Elvin on the Week in Politics. Then, Mike Lindell of MyPillow. A Trump ally runs for governor in a state the president has never won. Also, how an Edinburgh critic keeps up with the Fringe Festival. Plus, Willem Dafoe in the new film Late Fame about a rediscovered poet and the dangers of praise.
1: You know, flattery can ruin you. Flattery can make you believe you are who other people say you are rather than who you are.
0: And later, Yo-Yo Ma brings musicians together with historians and activists to try to tell America's story. First, we have our newscast. 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
2: Live from NPR News in Washington, I'm Linda Kenyon. The Senate has confirmed President Trump's nominee for U.S. Attorney General. Todd Blanche squeaked out a victory early this morning after a bruising confirmation battle. NPR's Claudia Grisales has details.
3: A week ago, it wasn't even clear if he had the votes to win confirmation, and much of the concerns came down to a conflict of interest, that is, Blanche's role in stalling Trump's demands, and that includes a controversial settlement this year under his administration between Trump and the Internal Revenue Service that created a $1.8 billion fund that was on track to benefit Trump's allies. And Blanche rescinded the plan in writing. But that and more was part of the reasoning that he lost support from two key Republicans, Susan Collins of Maine, Lisa Murkowski of Alaska, who expressed concerns about the future of the agency with little restraint to Trump's demands.
2: The Senate

Live from NPR News in Washington, I'm Linda Kenyon. The United Arab Emirates reports an Iranian missile targeted one of its ships in the Strait of Hormuz. The vessel is owned by Abu Dhabi's state-run ADNOC Oil Company. The attack happened early this morning, no casualties. The Senate has passed a short-term measure to keep federal agencies funded into early December and avoid a government shutdown during campaign season. The bill would cover government operations until December 11th. The House will have to take up the bill when it returns from the August recess. The death toll has risen to 8 in Thailand, where a student has died of her wounds after a 14-year-old classmate opened fire at a high school outside Bangkok. I'm Linda Kenyon, NPR News.

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1: Parenting is full of guilt and second-guessing, whether it's screen time or nutrition. 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

0: From NPR News in Washington, D.C., this is Weekend Edition. I'm Scott Simon. This hour, Harvard professor Lawrence Lessig and why his group Equal Citizens wants a cap on super PAC donations. Also, another hack attack, but are humans responsible? The surge in storefronts offering services, not goods. And J-Lo, she has new music and talks to us about the struggles of being staggeringly famous.
1: I've admittedly made some mistakes being maybe too open about certain things because I've never felt like I had anything to hide. And so I've learned to be a little bit, have a few more boundaries.
0: Jennifer Lopez this hour, but first our newscast. Today is Saturday, August 8, 2026.
2: Live from NPR News in Washington, I'm Linda Kenyon. Todd Blanche says he's deeply honored by the trust President Trump has placed in him to lead the Justice Department. NPR's Carrie Johnson reports on the debate that led to the narrow confirmation vote for Blanche to serve as Attorney General.
3: Blanche worked overtime to convince skeptical Republican Senator Bill Cassidy of Louisiana to support his nomination. The Senate ultimately confirmed Blanche as the nation's 88th Attorney General by a single vote. Critics say Blanche presided over a DOJ that attacked the career workforce, went after the president's political foes, and botched the release of files connected to the convicted sex offender Jeffrey Epstein. But Senator Cassidy and others suggest anyone Trump would hire to replace Blanche could be less qualified and less likely to push back on Trump's impulses. Carrie Johnson, NPR News.
2: The vote to confirm Blanche for Attorney General was 50-49. A growing number of states are considering stricter rules for social media influencers who are paid to promote political candidates. NPR's Windsor Johnston reports the issue is taking on new urgency as campaigns are courting popular online creators in the lead-up to the elections in the fall.
4: Texas now requires online creators to disclose when they are paid to post political content, and lawmakers in New York are considering a similar rule. California already requires

0: This is Weekend Edition from NPR News. I'm Scott Simon. Thank you for being with us. Early today, the Senate confirmed President Trump's nominee for U.S. Attorney General. Todd Blanche squeaked out a victory in a Republican-led Senate that raised questions about placing Trump's former personal lawyer in charge of the Justice Department. Todd Blanche was approved 50-49, the narrowest margin. NPR congressional correspondent Claudia Grisales joins us. Claudia, thanks for being with us.
1: Good morning, Scott.
0: This confirmation consumed the Senate for weeks. Why?
1: Mm-hmm. Right. A week ago, it wasn't even really clear he had the votes to win confirmation. Much of the concerns came down to a conflict of interest. That's Blanche's role in installing Trump's demands. And that includes a controversial settlement this year under his administration that was between Trump and the Internal Revenue Service that created a $1.8 billion fund that was on track to benefit Trump's allies. Now, Blanche issued a written order rescinding that plan, but still, that and more was part of the reasoning that Blanche lost key support from two Republicans, that's Susan Collins of Maine and Lisa Murkowski of Alaska. They expressed concerns about the future of the agency with little restraint to Trump's demands. And with the Senate operating under tight margins, all eyes were then on a final swing vote. That's Bill Cassidy from Louisiana. He ultimately said he would vote for Blanche, helping him get over the finish line by that one vote.
0: And what won Senator Cassidy's support?
1: Well, he admitted he too had concerns over Blanche's role in things like that anti-weaponization fund. Here's Cassidy on the Senate floor.
2: Mr. Blanche is not perfect, and he will tell you this, but the choice is not between perfection and Mr. Blanche. It is between Mr. Blanche and another acting attorney general who may not run the department effectively under President Trump.
1: So he argued Blanche would actually have more leverage to push against the president if he was confirmed to the role.
0: Senate's now in an extended August recess, but had a long to-do list to get there. Before wrapping up their session early this morning, what else did they do?
1: Well, one big thing, they approved a Russia sanctions bill with broad bipartisan support in a vote of 87-11. That's not a common occurrence in Congress these days. It was at least a year in the making. It was named for the late GOP Senator Lindsey Graham, who's really the architect on this legislation, all the way up until his death last month. The bill is designed to really squeeze the Russian economy. One way it does that is by letting President Trump put tariffs on countries that buy Russian oil and natural gas. The bill's supporter saw it as a tribute to Graham, and his death added momentum to get it done. His sister, Darlene Graham, spoke right before the vote. She was appointed to serve the remainder of his term.
3: My late brother, Lindsey, was a foreign policy and national security expert. He was also a peacemaker who was determined to bring an end to the conflict in Ukraine.
0: And, Claudia, when should the bill reach President Trump's desk?
1: Well, first, it needs to go to the House, which is currently on their August recess. But Speaker Mike Johnson has signaled support for the bill. However, we should note that some Democrats have raised concerns about giving Trump more power to put tariffs on other countries.
0: So with both chambers now on August recess, what's next?
1: Well, a lot of campaigning. This is one of the last chances for both parties to make their cases before the midterms. So that's why this final Senate session was so critical. For example, the Senate this morning also approved a stopgap funding measure to keep the government's lights on past the November elections. But Republicans in particular have a tough case to make to voters in the midst of the Iran war and economic fallout from that. President Trump had insisted that they could also approve the so-called Save America Act. This is a voting overhaul bill. But this morning, a vote on this measure limited to voter ID failed. So this is a fight that might continue even after today.
0: And here's Claudia Grisales. Thanks so much.
1: Thank you.
0: Outside spending can create an advantage in elections, but not always. There was a lot of outside spending in Michigan's Democratic Senate primary this week, funds that came from an interest group or sometimes undisclosed sources, not a candidate's official campaign coffers. But the candidate with the most funds did not win. Concern about outside funds is behind a 2024 law in Maine that caps donations to independent expenditures, or super PACs as they're called, at $5,000. That law is now being challenged in a federal appeals court. Lawrence Lessig is a professor of law and leadership at Harvard Law School. He clerked for Justice Antonin Scalia in the early 1990s and helped push Maine's law to limit donations to super PACs. He joins us now. Thanks so much for being with us.
4: Thanks for having me.
0: Is outside funding as big a problem as some fear?
4: Absolutely. It's bigger. I don't think people really understand exactly how consequential it is. And cases like what we saw in Michigan, and actually New York's mayoral election, seem like counterexamples, but I actually think it's the same point, because both of those candidates made outside spending the issue. They were targeting the fact that their opponent was supported by outside money, and it's just triggered Americans because so many of us are outraged by the rise in this outside spending.
0: What about the argument that, for example, Maine's law rubs up against the U.S. Supreme Court Citizens United decision, which said political donations amount to free speech and can't be curtailed?
4: Yeah, you know, I think Citizens United is one of the most misunderstood opinions in the history of the Supreme Court. The only reason the Supreme Court has given for limiting the size of political speech is if there's a risk of corruption. And if you're not dealing with the candidate, if you're not coordinating with the candidate, the Supreme Court ruled in Buckley 50 years ago and also in Citizens United, there's no risk of corruption. This case does not disagree with that holding at all. So the question in this case is not whether you can spend unlimited amounts of money or whatever money you have. Of course you can. The Supreme Court's affirmed that twice. The question here is whether you can limit the size of contributions to the committees that make those expenditures. What we're saying is, under the logic of Citizens United, Maine and the United States and any other state has the right to limit the size of contributions, because we've obviously seen those contributions tied to corruption.
0: How so? That's going to sound naive, but how so?
4: Think about, for example, Senator Robert Menendez, who in 2015 was charged with corruption, charged with bribery. And the allegation was, some rich guy came to him and said, I'll give your super PAC a bunch of money if you will do some favors for me. Now, the jury eventually acquitted him, but what's important about that story is the pattern that the government alleged. And the pattern was, there's a quid pro quo involving a contribution to a super PAC. Now, that was exactly what the D.C. Circuit, in the case that created super PACs, said wasn't possible, said couldn't happen, said there was no risk of corruption with a contribution to a political action committee.
0: I wonder, Professor Lessig, what is all this debate about super PACs and dark money and donations have to tell us about the state of our democracy these days?
4: Yeah, I think it says a lot. The Brennan Center last month released an extraordinary study of Americans' attitudes about corruption. They found on a number of dimensions, more than 90% of Americans agree that this political system has become corrupted. New York Times in March reported that in 2010, the year super PACs were launched, 0.3% of outside spending came from billionaires. In 2024, 19% of outside spending came from billionaires, a 63-fold increase in those 14 years. And this is because this system basically begs the billionaires to come forward and leverage their power through the super PAC to get whatever political result that they want.
0: To come back to your original point, have we reached the stage where a candidate who accepts or raises money that way creates a counterargument against themselves in the middle of an election?
4: I hope so. The thing Mayor Mondami could do is, because New York City has a kind of public funding system, he could raise the money he needed to run his campaign through the matching fund system that New York gives. Like, for every dollar, up to $175, the city will match that 8-1. So he could run a campaign where he said, I'm going to raise money from small donations, and that's all I'm going to need to be able to compete. And I can turn around and I can point to Governor Cuomo's campaign. I can say he's depending on the billionaires' money, the AIPAC money, the money coming from the crypto super PACs, all of these super PACs. And because people are so tuned to this issue, that became an enormously powerful message. And that's the same thing in El Said's campaign in Michigan. And it triggered voters in that state. And I think the important thing to remember is it doesn't trigger just people on the left. I gathered signatures for this initiative on Election Day in 2023. Treasury, the main initiative. First guy to come up to me said, I'm here gathering signatures to get Donald Trump on the ballot. What are you here for? So I showed him the initiative, the anti-super PAC initiative, and he read it and he said, hell yeah. And he signed it and he said, I'm going to get everybody who signs my petition to sign your initiative too. And that's what he did for the couple hours he was there, because it's not a left-right issue. It's like Americans look at this political system and they say, this is corrupt. And so if you've got candidates who are credibly saying, I'm not buying into that system, I'm not going to accept their money, I'm going to call on my opponent to say the same, then people have a reason to begin to believe that they're going to be legislating, they're going to be representing the people, not super PACs.
0: Lawrence Lessig, Harvard Law professor and founder of Equal Citizens, thanks so much for being with us.
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0: Weekend Edition is a production of NPR News, which is solely responsible for its content. 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

I'm Linda Kenyon with these headlines. The Senate has confirmed Todd Blanche as the next Attorney General. The 50-49 vote early this morning came after a bruising confirmation fight that exposed deep concerns in both parties about installing President Trump's former personal attorney atop the Department of Justice. Blanche had been serving as acting Attorney General. Senators headed for the exits in the pre-dawn hours without meeting President Trump's push to pass his Save America Act, which requires voter ID. It also would affect mail-in ballots, which the president opposes. The United Arab Emirates says an Iranian missile targeted one of its ships in the Strait of Hormuz. The vessel is owned by Abu Dhabi's state-run ADNOC oil company. No casualties reported. I'm Linda Kenyon, NPR News.

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1: This is Weekend Edition from NPR News. I'm Scott Simon. America's downtowns are changing. Storefronts that used to showcase clothes or gifts are now giving way to gyms, spas, and salons. In fact, last year, more retail space went to shops offering services rather than things for the very first time. NPR's Lena Seljuk explains.
2: Consider the town of Ridgewood, New Jersey. It's small. You can reach almost anywhere in 5-10 minutes driving. Technically, it's a commuter suburb of New York with a busy train station and a downtown like a postcard.
3: This is East Ridgewood Avenue. That's Oak Street. That's Chestnut, named after trees.
2: Joan Groom runs the local Chamber of Commerce.
3: Ridgewood has always been known as the place to go shopping. Lots of little tiny stores. Now, over here where it says Bear Burger, that was Woolworth's.
2: A legendary department store that sprawled across the country a century ago. It used pneumatic tubes to send money to the back room.
3: And when you paid, gave them the little money, had a little canister, and the little canister would go
2: pushed by air pressure in the tube. A lot has changed since then. Groom moved to Ridgewood in 1968 to start a ski shop. She watched a wave of big box chains, then a wave of banks took over. The local shops like hers strived, survived, went under, new ones opened. Then in the past few years, a new shift came to this downtown. So dramatic, it's almost funny.
3: We have 11 barbershops.
4: No.
3: In town?
4: No.
2: 11 barbershops, dozens of coffee shops, over 100 restaurants, med spas, a stretching studio, Pilates.
4: And it seems like there's an exorbitant amount of ice cream shops around here.
3: And that's kind of newish. So we got one here, one, two, three.
4: Across the street from each other?
3: Right.
4: And there's more.
2: On main streets all across the country, retail spaces that used to have shops selling stuff are increasingly leased for food and services. That's according to data from the real estate firm CoStar. In the 20 biggest cities, for example, retail tenants are declining for the third year in a row, while personal services and entertainment are ballooning.
5: The escape rooms, golf-based concepts, throwing axes or social darts, you know, gaming concept.
2: John Mercer tracks retail at the analytics firm CoreSite Research.
5: Over the very long term, consumers have switched a lot of spending from retail goods to services in terms of share of wallet.
2: This is often driven by wealthier shoppers who have more money to spare. And some of it is what's in on trend, wellness, beauty, fitness. But it's also a reflection of how we shop when we do.
5: Consumers don't need necessarily to go to physical spaces to just make a purchase anymore.
2: Everything is at your fingertips online, which means people who go out to shop are looking for fun and activity. Or, as Joan Groom puts it,
3: you can't stroll Amazon.
2: You can't stroll Amazon. And as we stroll Ridgewood's main street, it becomes clear that the shift in tenants has people conflicted. David Logan is the store manager of Bookends, a bookstore that's been here since the 80s. It's now across the street from a brand new trendy bakery.
6: It's brought more business in, so people walk out of there and I've got my door open, so they see we're open, so they just walk across the street, or it's moms with their little kids, so they...
2: And they stay in the section with kid activity books and Legos. And this is how it's played out in some of the busier malls. Malls add arcades or gyms as a way to draw people more regularly, remind them they have good stuff. The math is less straightforward for a downtown. Often a dinner or a hair appointment becomes a singular destination, and people don't build in time to wander around.
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7: 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Yeah, a section every day.
2: John thinks more beautiful shops get people to shop more, while more restaurants don't. As she talks, she's hooking a charm onto a beaded chain for shopper Kate Ulrich.
8: I just like it because you can kind of mix and match your own, and you don't have to pay these like crazy internet prices that we're all duped into paying.
2: She's actually here the second time in 2 days for a green and red version of the necklace she bought in blue, green, and white.
8: Well, I got this yesterday for maybe like $50, but I feel like I saw something online that was like $300, so it's like they just upcharge everything on Instagram because you see it, you love it, you have to have it.
2: Ulrich grew up down the highway and came as a child when the shop opened 24 years ago. Now she drives a half hour to Ridgewood to see her sister, who recently moved here with family, and they do exactly what local shop owners hope.
8: It's fun to kind of walk the stroller up and down the street. You can kind of peer into everywhere because something to do.
2: They snack and shop, buying things and little treats along the way, maybe some of that endlessly available ice cream, strolling, which you cannot do on Instagram either. Alina Seluch, NPR News, Ridgewood, New Jersey.
1: And out of the stirring notes of BJ Lederman, who writes our theme music, it's time for sports. Congress has a plan to fix college sports. What could possibly go wrong? And the Red Sox, red hot. Howard Bryant joins us now. Howard, thanks so much for being with us.
9: Good morning, Scott Simon. How are you?
1: I'm fine, thanks, my friend. Listen, there's bipartisan support for the Project College Sports Act. That would place restrictions on conference expansion, limit student-athlete transfers, create a federal standard for student-athletes' rights to earn compensation for their, you know, NIL name, image and likeness. Solution or just a step?
9: Well, it's clearly a step because I think that once again narratives have taken over that this is the wild, wild west in college because of the player movement. One of the things that gets me about this, obviously, is that you do have bipartisan support for it. Everybody seems to believe that this is college football sort of at, college sports really at Armageddon. I'm skeptical of it for two reasons. One, I mean, no, it's not a complete solution, but the reason why I'm skeptical of it is because the college sports was in deep trouble long before NIL, and yet this bill gives power back to the power that ruined college sports. Mm. It gives power back to the NCAA. It doesn't talk about how one of the reasons why NIL exploded so much was because of the corruption of the NCAA, and also how the power of college football had destroyed a lot of the conferences, the runaway compensation of the coaches, that there were just so many things that predated this. It seems to me very much that they're blaming the athletes and blaming the players. Now, does it make sense that the athlete, you know, a basketball player can play 1 year and then transfer and then transfer again and then transfer again? Clearly there are problems there, but the focus on this is, once more, as soon as the player, the talent, has a little bit of power and a little bit more autonomy, the world has lost its mind.
1: Let me draw you out about baseball for a second, because the Boston Red Sox, boy, they turned around the season. First 3 months they were miserable. Since July, they've won 27 and lost 4. Now, Howard, I think when we met, you were covering the Red Sox, if I'm not mistaken.
9: Yes, that is so true. The Sox, I mean, now we spell it S-A-W-X with an exclamation point. What, talk about losing their minds. I mean, you fire Alex Cora, you bring in Chad Tracy, who had never managed in the big leagues, although he's the son of Jim Tracy, the old Dodger manager, and once again, Scott, we talk about narratives and this narrative that the Dodgers are inevitable. Well, the Red Sox destroyed the Dodgers. They swept them in Los Angeles. We talk about the Dodgers, you know, how no one else has a chance. Well, the Red Sox are the best team in baseball right now. And this has been a really, really fun season. It was supposed to be a lost season in Boston because they were so bad. They were in last place. They were 12 games under 500. And now, all of a sudden, this has been one of the most bizarre, strange, fun seasons that we can remember. Another reminder that play the games.
1: Yep.
9: Let's watch the games and let it happen. And as we're talking about the inevitability of the Dodgers, let's not forget the Brewers are a really good team this year. Let's not forget the Braves are a really good team. Let's not forget your Cubs are a really good team this year. And
1: go,
9: they just Cubs, swept the
1: go.
9: Dodgers.
1: Yeah.
9: And the Dodgers have lost 7 games in a row. So, you know, can we Can we have the games come first still? I know that's a lot to ask.
1: Quickly, Serena and Venus Williams pairing up to compete in the Cincinnati Women's Open Doubles Tournament. They are 44 and 46, respectively. Is this a farewell legend, or do they actually have a shot at winning?
9: Here's how I look at it, Scott. When your combined ages is 90, I think you've already won by being on the court. Obviously, I think that this is, you know, they're not going to win a lot of matches. It's a young person's game, but boy, to still be able to watch Venus and Serena is fantastic.
1: Right. Howard Bryant, thanks so much.
9: My pleasure, Scott. Thanks.
1: Mark Rutherford is on an unprecedented journey to sail around the entire Arctic Ocean on his own. He's up against pack ice, rough seas, and bad weather.
10: There's a whole witch's brew of various potential issues here, but, you know, that's part of the adventure.
1: That story later on All Things Considered. 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In Lebanon, a favorite breakfast food isn't just breakfast. It is a UN-certified part of intangible cultural heritage, a flatbread, ubiquitous in the region but given a special twist by generations of Lebanese. And NPR's Jana Raff tells us more from Beirut.
11: At the Alumi Bakery in the Burj Hamoud neighborhood of Beirut, there's almost always a lineup. There are all kinds of pastries in glass cases, but the real draw is manouchi. A simple flatbread hot out of the oven, usually slathered with za'atar, a mixture of thyme, sesame seeds, sumac, and olive oil. Manager Tony Youssef Alumi rolls up the bread with fillings inside, wraps them in paper, and hands them across the counter. Like we say, if you cut the veins of a Lebanese person, za'atar will come out, he tells us. The Lebanese identify so deeply with their traditional foods that the UN 3 years ago inscribed manouchi on its list of intangible cultural heritage. Alumi tells us his father started the bakery half a century ago. He says the customers begin arriving at 5:30 in the morning, people who have finished work and people who are just starting. At about 50 cents for each one, it's affordable for almost everyone. We've come here with a lifelong neighborhood resident, Avedis Derbogasian. These bakeries are such a part of the neighborhood that some families, including his, bring their own za'atar mix and have the manouchi baked here. We take the manouchi back to his upcycled antiques shop, Vintage 961. We sit on the sidewalk with his brother Krikor and a friend, around a battered wooden cable spool that serves as a table.
12: We need a knife.
13: It is crunchy on the outside, and it's full of stuff in the middle.
11: This one has za'atar, of course, lebony, a kind of cream cheese, onion, and olives. You can top the bread with anything you want, but few places take it as far as Bakery Abu Dawood, which offers 101 varieties. Dawood Haddad's parents started the bakery in 1966. I asked Haddad to name the different kinds. Meat with cheese, meat with pomegranate syrup, he starts. Dozens of items later, he's at Dandelion Greens and still reciting. Abu Dawood's is a tiny, humble shop, but clearly beloved. Za'atar is part of my identity, Ziad Salama, a sharply dressed businessman, tells us. Whenever I travel, the first thing I want to eat when I'm back is za'atar manouchi, he says. A mother and her daughter come in. Haddad recalls he used to serve the mother when she was a child. This is a more upscale neighborhood than the manouchi, considerably more expensive. But no matter where it comes from, for many people, it's the distinctive aroma and taste of home. Jane Arath, NPR News, Beirut.
1: You're listening to Weekend Edition from NPR News. Artificial intelligence has once again been caught breaking into other people's computers. Meta said this week one of its models hacked into an unnamed company. That disclosure comes after two other companies, Anthropic and OpenAI, announced that their AI agents have also been caught hacking. How worried should we be about the prospect of AI hackers? NPR's Fo Jingnan joins us now. Thanks so much for being with us.
14: Of course. Hello.
1: So what happened?
14: Meta didn't say much in its very brief and vague statement. But basically, the AI systems were undergoing evaluations for hacking. So they were told to hack something. And the problem is, instead of hacking test targets, the model hacked some real companies.
1: Well, I mean, how did that happen? Because we keep hearing that it's still under human control.
14: Well, it's basically human error. So normally, these tests happen in an environment walled off from the internet, from the real world, called a sandbox. Now, Meta's model got out to the real world because of human error. It did not hack its way out of the sandbox or escape the way we commonly think of it. So a through line between the Meta incident and the Anthropic incidents disclosed last week is this company Irregular. It set up the leaky sandboxes for both companies. And Irregular told NPR the Meta incident is of the same nature as what happened to Anthropic's models, except the door to the real internet was just easy to find.
1: And what happened after the agent got out?
14: So in Anthropic's case, a model stole some production data from one company and another model stole credentials from a different company using malware. Meta, though, wouldn't disclose more details about what its model did. I'll point out that its statement also came the same day its CEO, Mark Zuckerberg, announced the preview release of MuseCode, a coding agent tool that is supposed to compete with similar tools from Anthropic and OpenAI.
1: So what about the OpenAI incident?
14: Well, the OpenAI incident is a little different. It did kind of go rogue. Two AI models tried to cheat on an evaluation. They discovered a vulnerability in their sandbox that nobody had ever seen, tunneled their way to the open internet, and got into the company that holds the answers to the test. The target company, Hugging Face, caught it before they could get the cheat sheet. I want to note that, because all these models were undergoing cyber testing, they hacked real companies in ways commercially released models typically won't, because the AI companies would have put in more guardrails. And OpenAI has said that for the research prototype model involved in the hacking incident, it has, quote, deactivated, encrypted, and restricted it from research access.
1: And so what do these three incidents tell us about the future of AI and hacking?
14: So researchers are less worried about agents going rogue than they are about what happens when serious cyber offense capabilities fall into the wrong human hands. Thinking about scammers in nation states, they could start using models to conduct sophisticated cyber attacks. That is a future that researchers say organizations would need to start preparing for right now.
1: NPR's Fo Jingnan, thanks so much.
14: Thank you.

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1: You kind of want to just bargain them to buying more cookies. 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
2: Just like if their favorite candy is Reese's, say we have
1: a cookie that just tastes like Reese's.
3: Tips and tricks from some of the best salespeople in the world, Girl Scouts. 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

I'm Linda Kenyon with these headlines. The Senate has confirmed Todd Blanche as the next Attorney General of the United States. The vote followed a contentious confirmation process for President Trump's former personal attorney. He had been serving as acting Attorney General. Prior to leaving in the early morning hours, the Senate passed a short-term government funding measure, or continuing resolution. It would fund the federal government through December 11th. The House will have to take it up when it returns from its August recess. Russian attacks on the Ukrainian capital Kyiv and surrounding areas have killed 4 people, including a child. The attacks came as Ukraine's president is in Serbia for economic and security talks. I'm Linda Kenyon, NPR News in Washington.

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1: This is Weekend Edition from NPR News. I'm Scott Simon. The Daily Show has been making fun of the news for 30 years. It's long been a favorite for Emmy Awards, and this time, besides outstanding variety series, two of the co-hosts are nominated for their own segments and specials. NPR's Mandalit Del Barco reports.
2: The Daily Show continues to roast Donald Trump, often by reacting to news clips. Here's co-host Jon Stewart aghast when the president's jokes bombed at the White House Correspondents' Dinner.
3: And they're fighting for a big piece of cheesecake, big fat piece of cheesecake. Who the hell wrote that line?
2: All Stewart has to do is wait for the live audience laughter to die down.
4: Who the hell wrote that line? It sounds like you.
5: You're getting your news with jokes, and who doesn't want to laugh about what's going on in the world?
2: Jen Flans is the showrunner of The Daily Show, who started out as a production assistant 28 years ago. Host Jon Stewart calls her the show's secret sauce, the keeper of the flame.
5: The keeper of the flame? I think it makes me sound like a cave person. I mean, he's my mentor, and if I am keeping a flame, it is one that he lit, right?
2: Flan says 30 years ago, the country wasn't as polarized as it is today, but the show remains political, including the segments by the two co-hosts nominated for Emmys this year. But she says so far, they've managed to avoid the kind of backlash faced by other late-night talk shows, namely Stephen Colbert, once a regular on The Daily Show, whose own show was canceled this year by CBS.
5: I don't know if just not enough people watch, or the people that might get us in trouble or whatever don't watch, but listen, we're on cable, so it's a different set of rules than the network guys. We have yet to get in trouble, and I think if you watch the show, you could see that we haven't censored ourselves.
2: I paid a visit to the place where the news satire is made, in Manhattan's Hell's Kitchen neighborhood, to meet up with co-host and correspondent Desi Leidick.
6: How does it feel to be at the beautiful Daily Show studio right next to the horse stables?
7: Jordan told me that there's like a stripper club or something.
6: Oh, yes, Hustlers. Some nice exotic dancers just around the corner. What more could you ask for?
2: Leidick started her career doing improv in Los Angeles. She puts those comedic acting skills to use on a show segment called Desi Leidick Foxplains the News.
6: The premise was, what would happen if Desi sat down and watched an inhumane amount of Fox News? 732 hours of Fox News. How would she explain today's news, right? And now it's kind of expanded. It's not just Fox News. It's Newsmax. It's OAN. It's really kind of commentary on internet culture and this idea of having to have a hot take right away and share it with the world.
8: The ballroom obviously needs to be built.
9: The ballroom is really necessary at this moment.
10: A ballroom is imperative.
11: That is why we need the ballroom.
12: Donald Trump needs a beautiful new building to hold his magnificent balls. So why is the lunatic left trying to castrate this totally free taxpayer-funded project? Well, I've been watching Fox News for 250 hours straight, and I'm ready to Foxplain why America's number one priority is Donald Trump's golden palace of dance. 5, 6, 7, 8.
2: Leidick says it's tougher now to binge-watch the incessant news cycle than when she started on the show 11 years ago. Here she is reacting to a social media post from HHS Secretary Robert F. Kennedy Jr., showing him with glowing red eyes.
13: Looks like a Terminator who went back in time to stop Sarah Connor from getting vaccinated. Why does he have those laser eyes? Is that how he hunts roadkill? Oh, my God, somebody hide Jimothy.
2: For the past two seasons, Leidick, Jordan Klepper, Josh Johnson, Ronnie Cheng, and Michael Costa have shared hosting duties with Jon Stewart.
6: We all love him, although I have to say, very lazy man. He will only work on Mondays. Fortunately, that works out for the rest of us because we get to pick up his shifts for the rest of the week.
2: Jordan Klepper also started out doing improv theater, though his training was at Second City in Chicago. He began his stint at The Daily Show when Trevor Noah was host, and he started doing man-on-the-street interviews.
14: They were looking for people to go out and cover this MAGA movement. You know, Trevor was very clear. He was like, let the white guy go out there and do it. They'll talk to him. And he was 100% right. I have a big, dumb Midwest face, so they like sharing their opinions. And hopefully I can listen hard enough to find out what's funny about it.
2: In his specials, called Jordan Klepper Fingers the Pulse, he sets off into MAGA world.
15: Excuse me, is the sedition happening over here?
2: Klepper was on the scene in 2021 when the president's supporters stormed the Capitol on January 6th.
15: Can I ask why you're carrying a pitchfork?
16: Well, a pitchfork is an iconic representation of what people over time have done in this country.
15: It feels more like a weapon, to be quite honest.
16: No, it's not. It's farm equipment, and it's legal in this city.
15: Yeah, are you farming today?
2: Klepper says it's easy to spot the good talkers.
14: You show up at a Trump rally, and somebody's wearing a cape and horns, waving a giant flag and a bullhorn, and you're like, I bet that guy wants to share his opinions.
2: And recently, Klepper went to a Turning Point rally in Phoenix to ask how the president is doing.
17: He goes in, gets done what he says he's going to do, and he does what he says.
15: Promises made, promises kept.
17: Absolutely.
15: No new wars.
17: Yes. Nobody wants to go to war.
15: Nobody does. Yeah,
17: yeah,
15: of course.
17: Yeah.
15: What do you think about the war with Iran?
17: I don't pay attention to it, so.
15: Yeah, yeah.
17: All
15: yeah.
17: right.
15: Yeah, so still, no new wars.
2: Klepper says he gets to do what journalists cannot, that is, make fun of the people they interview.
14: Yes, I'm living out your dream, is what you're saying. When I'm talking to somebody, what I get to do is push them. I get to continue to go down a path. I get to say yes to their bad ideas to try to get them to open up and reveal to me something that they might say to their friend.
2: Klepper says he meets people now who are not embarrassed by hypocrisy.
14: When I first was on in early Trump era, you would assume the person who committed that hypocrisy would all slam their hand on their head like, oh, my Lord, what lunacy. And suddenly Donald Trump comes in here and allows you to live in your own world. And even though they said that thing that seems crazy or horrendous or even cruel to their friend base who are mainlining propaganda from one very specific source or podcaster, that is a vindication of a point of view, and they found a microphone to get in front of, and therefore they are victorious and looking to get that fix again.
2: Fans can soon get their fix when the co-hosts star as characters in a satirical Daily Show microdrama, coming soon. Mandalit Dambarco, NPR News.
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18: A big part of my life is making sure I never got stuck in one thing, in one place, in one time, in one era, that I just keep evolving and growing and being who I am in this moment. Everything's fine.

And we're listening to the latest from this era of J-Lo. She's collaborated with the Brazilian DJ Alok to create a pair of singles called Everything's Fine. This is the AM version, a little warmer, a little sunnier. This is the PM version, a little dancier.

0: the song. It really was born from something everybody goes through that's also kind of humorous. It's like, yeah, everything's fine. Everything's good in my life. And I still feel a little weird, anxious. I'm waiting for something to happen or dealing with something from the past. It's not necessarily where I am today in my life. I'm in my happy era. I'm in a kind of full whole place for myself in my own life. But I think the record captures a feeling that we've all been through.
1: The public first came to know you as a dancer in the early 90s. Backup moves for New Kids on the Block. Then, of course, dancing as Fly Girl on a great comedy series In Living Color. Yeah. Bring it back, huh?
2: Yeah, bring it all the way back.
1: Did you always know making music was ahead of you, or were you concentrating on being a dancer in those days?
0: Honestly, I was concentrating on being an actor, but I just had this musical bug, you know? Like, I just didn't want to just act. It was always wanting to sing and dance and act, and I didn't know how it was all going to manifest itself. But when I started dancing, I very quickly pivoted to acting.
3: I'm not agreeing to anything. Okay, you can't tell me who I can and can't...
4: Salido, you wait! You're going to ruin your career, you're going to ruin your life. You're only 20 years old. Give yourself some time.
3: Dad, I don't care what you say, it doesn't matter, okay? I love him, and that's it.
4: What did you say?
0: Once I did a few movies, I told my manager, I was like, I want to make music. I want to record a record. And he's like, that never works for actors. I just had a very strong belief that I could do both.
1: I want to ask you about being from the Bronx. I mean, let me bring up Jenny from the Block.
0: It's such a great record.
1: Oh, it is a great record.

you know, people still call me Jenny from the Block, and I put that record out, I don't know, the 20-something years ago. And I was always very proud of being from the Bronx. To me, it was the coolest place on earth, and it still is. It turns you into something, grows you in a certain way. You have grit. There's a bit of an underdog to it. New York, even though I haven't lived there for years, lives inside of me. Nothing phony, don't hate on me. What you get is what you see. You know, walking those streets, being on the train, like my

0: You know, people still call me Jenny from the Block, and I put that record out, I don't know, the 20-something years ago. And I was always very proud of being from the Bronx. To me, it was the coolest place on earth, and it still is. It turns you into something, grows you in a certain way. You have grit. There's a bit of an underdog to it. New York, even though I haven't lived there for years, lives inside of me.
1: Nothing phony, don't hate on me. What you get is what you see.
0: You know, walking those streets, being on the train, like my parents playing dominoes in the backyard, all of these things, being Puerto Rican really defined who I am as a person, and I felt like I needed to hold on to that, because when you get in this business, you see people lose their way.

0: I have read your parents weren't always ecstatic about you pursuing a career in show business.
1: No, who would be? I mean, especially somebody from New York in the Bronx. You know, you go, Mom, I want to go to Hollywood, or I want to be a movie star, or I want to make music. They're like, what are you talking about? Nobody in our life had ever done that in the history of our family, in the history of our neighborhood. They, of course, had their nervousness about it, and rightfully so.
0: Yeah. You've released 9 albums. You have sold tens of millions of recordings around the world. And many of your songs are steam engines on streaming platforms. No need to be modest here. What makes you most proud?
1: I think my resilience. This is not an easy business. You're under a lot of judgment and scrutiny. With social media, there can be a lot of negativity, tabloid press, but I've been able to keep my kind of heart intact and still have so much hope and brightness in my heart.

0: there have been times where I've felt that I can't go on or that things were really so bad. And I've been able to make it through those moments. And then on the other side, it's like you become stronger. You become a little smarter. You have a little bit more wisdom, a little bit more clarity. That's what I'm most proud of in my life, because I'm able to pass that on to my children.
1: I mean this absolutely seriously. Do Max and Oscar, your twins, know they have the coolest mother in the world?
0: No, they do not. And I think it would be weird if they did think they had the coolest mother in the world. I think sometimes they think what I do is cool and amazing. And I think sometimes they're highly embarrassed about it. They're like, what are you doing? But deep down, they know how much I love them and how proud I am of them. And I honestly feel that they love me and are so proud.
1: Yeah.
0: Of me and how I've been able to get through all the things that we've lived through together, the three of us. You know, it's really just been the three of us the whole time, with really no help from anyone else.

0: For the past 7 years, Jennifer Lopez and Mark Antony have been one of Hollywood's hottest couples. But 6 weeks ago, they announced that they would be ending their marriage. Tonight, in a Nightline exclusive...
1: Ben Affleck, when he and J-Lo were married, they bought a huge mansion for $60 million.
2: Jennifer Lopez is shutting down those Brett Goldstein romance rumors.
3: Is it hard to keep a family going in the public eye?
4: Yeah, it is. Being in the public eye doesn't exempt us from wanting to have things be private or not wanting to share certain things with the world. And I've admittedly made some mistakes being maybe too open about certain things because I've never felt like I had anything to hide. And so I've learned to be a little bit, have a few more boundaries.
3: You have had so

0: much in life, so much experience, so much of it in the public eye. Your life, your music, your story, your life story has meant so much to people. I mean, tell us, what really counts in life?
1: For me, it has always been love. All the love and everything that you need for anything in your life is inside of you already. Any vision of your life that you have for yourself, if you have that dream, what you need is inside you.
0: Jennifer Lopez, thank you so much for being with us.
1: Thank you.

0: 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I'm Scott Simon.
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1: Hi, this is Norman Jeff from Bethel Search and Rescue. If you get lost while traveling in a storm, make your shelter by your snow machine, but do not panic. 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

0: From NPR and WBEZ Chicago, this is Wait, Wait, Don't Tell Me, the NPR News Quiz. I'm Alzo Slade.
1: And I'm Peter Sagal. America has seen its share of defeats on the world stage recently, with fraying alliances, wars going sideways. But we can be proud that we have successfully launched one of our restaurants in a country where no one asked for it. We'll ask who is eating whose lunch, plus the legendary Sally Field, who's co-starred with Tom Hanks and Daniel Day-Lewis, tells us about working with an invertebrate, and Alzo Slade reveals he doesn't really care if today's show crashes and burns.
0: I think it will be a beautiful crater.
1: We'll ask what's really making an impact on our quiz coming up right after this hour's news.
2: Live from NPR News in Washington, I'm Linda Kenyon. The Senate has voted to confirm Todd Blanche to serve as Attorney General. The deciding vote came from Louisiana Republican Senator Bill Cassidy. NPR's Claudia Grisales reports on what made Cassidy support Blanche.
3: He admitted he, too, had concerns over Blanche's role in things like that anti-weaponization fund. Here's Cassidy on the Senate floor.
4: Mr. Blanche is not perfect, and he will tell you this, but the choice is not between perfection and Mr. Blanche. It is between Mr. Blanche and another acting attorney general who may not run the department effectively under President Trump.
3: So he argued Blanche would actually have more leverage to push against the president if he was confirmed to the role.
2: Other Republican senators, including Senator Lisa Murkowski of Alaska and Susan Collins of Maine, did not support Blanche's confirmation, in part due to his previous role as President Trump's personal attorney and whether he would challenge the president. They also cited Blanche's handling of the Epstein files and whether his assurances against the anti-weaponization fund would stand. Legal aid groups that have represented migrant children for months without pay could soon be getting a check from the Trump administration after a federal judge's order. Tyke Hendricks reports from member station KQED.
5: In December, the government stopped paying the nonprofits for representing unaccompanied kids in immigration court. This week, a federal judge in Oakland ordered the government to pay about $65 million. The checks are due to arrive Monday.
6: It's incredibly important to have this money.
5: Alvaro Huerta with Immigrant Defenders Law Center in Los Angeles represents the groups.
6: Because we do feel an ethical obligation and moral obligation to ensure that children have someone standing beside them in court.
5: The future's unclear for the nation's more than 20,000 unaccompanied kids because the legal aid contract expired last month. For NPR News, I'm Tyke Hendricks in San Francisco.
2: The stock market soared this week, even as the job market showed signs of weakness. NPR's Scott Horsley reports.
7: Investors focused their attention on strong corporate earnings reports and renewed hopes that a diplomatic deal can be reached to end the war with Iran. Retail gasoline prices have been falling in recent days, although they're still more than a dollar a gallon higher than they were when the war began. Higher energy prices have been a drag on the economy, causing restaurants and retailers to cut jobs last month. Revised figures also show hiring in May and June was weaker than had been reported. Investors hope the lackluster jobs report will make the Federal Reserve less likely to raise interest rates next month. For the week, the Dow rose 3%, the S&P 500 index climbed more than 3.5%, and the tech-heavy NASDAQ jumped more than 5%.

0: The following program was taped in front of an audience of real live people.
1: From NPR and WBEZ Chicago, this is Wait, Wait, Don't Tell Me, the NPR News Quiz. I'm your judge and scorekeeper, classically trained by Judge Judy herself. I'm Alzo Slade, and here's your host at the Studebaker Theater at the Fine Arts Building in Chicago, Illinois, Peter Sagal.
2: Thank you, Alzo. Oh, thank you, everybody. Yes, it is exciting. We have a great show for you today. Later on, we are going to be joined by the legendary actor Sally Field. Yes! Herself. She was just nominated for an Emmy for her role in Remarkably Bright Creatures on Netflix. We have some fans. Okay, this is a movie where she co-stars with an octopus. Sadly, the Emmys snubbed the octopus. We promise to recognize your work, so pick up your phone and give us a call. The number is 1-888-WAIT-WAIT. That's 1-888-924-8924. Let's welcome our first listener contestant. Hi, you're on Wait, Wait, Don't Tell Me.
3: Hi, I'm Quincy from Dallas, Texas, but currently living in Austin, Texas.
2: Okay. So you're Quincy, you're from Dallas, but you're temporarily located in Austin. What made you do that?
3: I'm a student at the University of Texas.
2: Oh, great, yes. Yeah. And what are you studying, may I ask?
3: I'm doing aerospace engineering.
2: Are you?
4: She's going to have a job.
2: Are you, he said, in a way meant to subtly foreshadow some of the questions we have for you. Well, welcome to our show, Quincy. Let me introduce you to our panel. First up, she's an Emmy-nominated writer and comedian. It's Shantira Jackson.
4: Hi, Quincy.
3: Hi, Shantira.
2: Next, he's a humorist and founder of Hatch Space Woodworking School and Community Workshop in Brattleboro, Vermont. It's Tom Baudette.
5: Hello, Quincy.
2: And a comedian you can see in Munhall, Pennsylvania on September 25th, whose podcast is Nobody Listens to Paula Poundstone. It's Paula Poundstone.
4: Hey, Quincy.
3: Hi, Paula.
4: How you doing?
2: So, Quincy, you're going to play Who's Alzo this time. Alzo Slade is going to read you three quotations from this week's news. Your job, correctly identify or explain two of them. You'll win our prize. Any voice from our show you might choose on your voicemail. Are you ready to go?
3: Yes, sir.
2: Okay. Here we go, Quincy. Your first quote is from a NASA investigator.
1: I think it will be a beautiful crater.
2: That investigator was reacting to news that a rocket crashed this week into what?
3: The moon.
2: Yes, the moon. A SpaceX rocket crashed into the moon after being left in orbit. This happened at a bad time for both of Elon Musk's companies, SpaceX and Tesla. Their stocks tanked this week, but it is still impressive that even though this happened on the moon, the rocket still managed to take out several pedestrians.
4: How does a rocket crash into the moon? I mean, did somebody fall asleep at a switchboard or?
2: No. This was a rocket stage. You know, the rockets have stages, these big parts, segments of the rocket, and this was left in orbit, and it's just been floating out there, and eventually its path crossed the path of the moon, and, well, you know, when two objects love each other very much.
5: Well, this is a question for Quincy, now, being a scientist engineer. Now, don't things orbit like 200 miles up, and isn't the moon like further than like 250,000 miles up? Like, I don't think this was an accident. I'm not a conspiracy guy.
2: You think somebody had it out for the moon?
5: It's hard to hit the moon. There's a lot of math.
2: Yeah.
5: And hitting it by accident is like winning the Powerball.
2: To be fair, it is actually very hard to land a rocket safely on the moon. That's why we don't expect to be able to do it until 57 years ago.
5: Yeah. We've already put the first man on the moon. Maybe he wants to put the first man in the moon.
2: It's possible, yeah.
5: Are all these tech guys not going to have to start crashing their rockets in there? Like now Bezos is going to send like a bigger rocket.
2: They're
5: going a little
2: competing.
5: Faster.
2: Yeah.
5: Yeah. Look at my crater.
2: You thought you messed up the moon. Watch me. The thing is, we all remember what Jeff Bezos' rockets look like. They're sort of cylinders that bulge out at the top. They're very indicative of something, some concern. I'm just imagining the image of that crashing, heading into the moon. It'd be like one of those illustrations of how life begins.
4: Oh. Can you?
5: Oh, no, I'll never be able to unsee that.
2: I know.
4: I was going to say, can you imagine how hard the moon tries to get out of the way?
2: Yeah. Quincy, for your next quote, here is a citizen of Mexico giving his opinion on an American burrito chain that just opened there.
6: It's gringo food for gringos.
2: So, what American burrito chain just opened their first ever branch in Mexico?
3: Is it Chipotle?
2: It is Chipotle. Or, as they say in Mexico, Chipotle. America invading Mexico with Chipotle restaurants really puts the colon in colonize. And there is a chance to see why the subtle differences between the American version of Mexican food and the authentic version. For example, in Mexico, they also have cyclospora, but there it's made with cane sugar.
5: So is this very recent? I mean, do we know how it's doing?
2: Well, apparently, they opened it in the town of Monterrey, Mexico, in northern Mexico, which, because it's near the border, has a lot of American restaurants. People are used to that. It's not Mexican food. They know it's not, but it's tasty. Mm-hmm. Decent fast food.
5: I think of getting a spaghetti factory franchise for Rome.
2: Well, you know, I wouldn't do that because there is a sad history here. They tried opening a Pizza Hut there once, and that's why they joined the other side in World War II. It was they didn't take that well. All right, Quincy, your last quote is about a new device for new parents.
6: Infants survive just fine before infrared night vision cameras.
2: That was the New York Times talking about the new thing that everybody gets after they get their first baby. What is it?
3: Is it like crib cam? Baby cam?
2: Yeah, it's like a baby monitor, but not just a baby monitor. The $400 Nanit monitor tracks your baby throughout the night on more than a dozen metrics, including their breathing, their movements, their so-called sleep efficiency. And also, this is true, it takes a photo of the baby's facial expression whenever a parent walks into the room, and then, without being told, it will edit those photos into a montage for you, which is a great way to know which parent the baby likes more.
7: It's a flop camera for babies.
2: It really is.
5: So it's basically turning the nursery into an ICU.
2: Pretty much, yeah.
5: Like the nurse's station's got a blue light and a buzzer out there when the blood pressure drops.
2: Yeah, pretty much. It covers. It's like it's a huge leap forward. Finally, a baby monitor that gives parents more things to worry about.
5: Yeah.
4: I used to, you know, I sleep on the floor and. And my,
7: I didn't know that.
4: Yeah, I you can't fall out of floor. And so when my son was a baby, he also slept on the floor a lot. And so he was taking a nap one day, just an infant. But I put a blanket, you know, down on the floor for a minute. It was in the summer. It was wicked hot. But I put him on the blanket, and then I go downstairs, and we didn't have things like that.
2: Oh no.
4: And in a while, I go up to check on him, and he's on the wood floor and not on the blanket anymore. And I'm like, oh, just sorry about that. And I move him back. And then I go back downstairs in a little while. I go up to check on him, and he's on the wood floor again. Now, see, if I had had this camera, I would have realized how hard he tried to get to the wood floor. Because it was cooler than that damn blanket. He was a baby, but he wasn't a stupid baby.
2: Now, this, of course, is AI, and it's connected to the internet where they store all the data. Many parents are concerned about exposing their babies to so much surveillance, and they're worried about how all this data might be used. But the Nanit company says, don't worry, your baby loves it. We know because we're looking at him right now. So, Oswald, how did Quincy do in our quiz?
6: She passed with flying colors. 3 out of 3.
2: Congratulations. Thank you, Quincy. Good luck with your studies, and I'm sure your rockets will not crash into anything.
3: Thank you so much. Bye, guys.
2: Bye-bye. Bye. Bye.

0: Right now, panel, time for you to answer some questions about this week's news. Paula, we know all about the loneliness epidemic, but the Washington Post this week had some advice for making new friends. They say you should just become friends with who?
1: Give me a hint, Peter.
0: It might be friends with what? And I'll give you a hint. The first thing you should do is take down that thing in the field that scares them away.
1: Oh, birds. Crows.
0: Crows, yes. Make friends with a crow, everybody.
1: Wow, that
0: is helpful.
1: It'll
0: improve your life. According to the Post, more and more people are becoming friends with crows. They give the crows treats until the crow learns to start showing up every day. Some even take it further. They walk around with their new crow friend on their shoulder, which is great if you've always aspired to be an omen that whoever sees... is about to die.
2: I love crows because they're loyal. If they see somebody do something to you, that becomes their enemy.
0: How do you know this?
2: Because I'm a millennial. We all love birds.
0: Really?
2: Yeah. As soon as you turn 35, you gotta go get into birds.
0: Really?
2: Yes.
1: Wow. You know what? I have an owl in my neighbor's tree that some nights hoots. And I go out and hoot back to it as best I can. I have recordings of it. It's kind of great, actually. So, you know, he'll do, you know, hoo, hoo. And then I wait a second, I go, hoo.
0: Do you think the owl likes that? Do you think the owl tells his owl friends, like every night, says, watch this. Ready? No, really. It's really funny. Here we go.
1: I sent a recording of it to my daughter, and she wrote me back. She goes, Mom, be careful. You don't know what you're saying.

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0: 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From NPR and WBEZ Chicago, this is Wait, Wait, Don't Tell Me, the NPR News Quiz. I'm Alzo Slade. We're playing this week with Tom Baudet, Paula Poundstone, and Shantira Jackson. And here again is your host at the Studebaker Theater in Chicago, Illinois, Peter Sagal.
1: Thank you, Alzo. Thank you, everybody. Right now, it is time. Thank you, everybody. Right now, it's time for the Wait, Wait, Don't Tell Me Bluff the Listener game. Call 1-888-WAIT-WAIT to play our game on the air. Hi, you're on Wait, Wait, Don't Tell Me.
2: Hey, Peter. This is Dan Blondo from Crozet, Virginia.
1: Crozet, Virginia. Now, I don't know where that is. Where is it?
2: It is just outside of Shenandoah National Park near Charlottesville.
1: Oh, beautiful. I know that area. What do you do there?
2: I am a communications consultant. Sounds fancier than it is. It's really not. I put words in other people's mouths.
1: Right. It's not like you say to people, just speak a little slower, enunciate more, and that sort of thing.
2: Yeah, just like that.
1: Just like that. Okay. Well, Dan, welcome to the show. It's great to have you. You're going to play the game in which you must try to tell truth from fiction. Also, what is Dan's topic?
0: The show must not go on.
1: We all know the old adage, the show must go on. At least that's what my producers tell me every week when I hide in the closet again. But this week we heard about a show that did not, in fact, go on. Our panelists are going to tell you why. Pick the real one and you'll get the waiter of your choice in your voicemail. You ready to play?
2: Yeah.
1: First, let's
2: I'm ready.
1: Okay, that's great. First, let's hear from Tom Baudet.
3: In the Green Mountain State, there is a community theater company to fill every empty Grange Hall. These performers have been hardened by years of grinding out shows come Vermont heat, sleet, snow, and high water. But the Essex Community Players spring production of Rocky Horror Show has been canceled while still in rehearsals due to the musical director receiving anonymous, threatening text messages. That must be hard. You're trying to do your job as a musical director, but you keep getting all these threatening texts. Plus, you have to spend all that time sending the threatening text to yourself. That's right. He was texting himself. Once the police discovered the text, he admitted to creating a false account and sending himself threats, so he had an excuse to step away from the production instead of the real reason, which is that he hated everyone so much. He had put up a Facebook post complaining about the cast and crew, and when confronted about it, he refused to apologize. Rocky Horror Show, dead. Passive-aggressive conflict avoidance in the arts, sold out shows daily across Vermont and beyond.
1: A production of the Rocky Horror Show to Community Theater in Vermont canceled because the music director sent threatening notes to himself because he just couldn't stand the drama. Your next curtain call-off is from Shantira Jackson.
4: Move over, Sondheim. There's a new place to send in the clowns. For the past 25 years, Clown Fest has taken over the streets of Paris, Tennessee. Sad clowns, happy clowns, and Bill Skarsgård all came together in one car to celebrate their craft. This year, things went a bit awry when the Clown Chorus had to cancel their annual clown concert at the Clown Brunch. With their makeup on and sheet music in hand, the audience watching was met with silence when it turned out that everyone who had volunteered for the clown concert was a mime. With dozens of completely silent mimes on stage pretending to sing, one onlooker described it as, quote, kind of weird. Organizers of Clown Fest apologized for the mimes and the uncomfortable silence by squirting everyone in the face with a little bit of water from a flower.
1: The clown concert at Clown Fest 2026 ruined because all the clowns who were singing were mimes. Your last story of a stage gone silent comes from Paula Poundstone.
5: When Long Island fiddler Greg Grinnell hit a rut in the fiddling business, he had to come up with something new. So he adapted with the times, or at least the times 60 years ago when Fiddler on the Roof came out. He thought, I'm a fiddler. I should get on a roof. He had never seen the musical. He invited everyone he knew, ex-girlfriends, fiddler friends, fiddler enemies, his mom. He picked the most beautiful roof in town, a gorgeous Victorian-style house with the perfect turret to perch upon. When the audience filled in, which was surprisingly large considering it was just a guy fiddling, Greg was nervous, but he grabbed his fiddle and crawled up the ladder to get in place. The crowd was going nuts. Fiddler! Fiddler! They were chanting. He started his first song and within seconds went tumbling off the roof, bouncing off the gutter, only to land perfectly atop a stabilizing bush. The show was canceled, but since then, Greg has actually seen Fiddler on the Roof and agrees with the show. Tradition! Without traditions, our lives would be as shaky as a fiddler on the roof.
1: So these are your stories of a show that did not go on. Was it from Tom Baudet, a production of the Rocky Horror Show in Vermont, canceled because the musical director sent him self-threatening texts just to get out of it? From Shantira Jackson, the clown chorus at the Clown Fest being ruined because all the clowns who showed up were mimes? Or from Paula Poundstone, a fiddler who decided to try being a fiddler on the roof without having ever seen the show? Which of these is the real story of a performance that did not happen?
2: I'm going to go with A.
1: Okay, so your choice is Tom's story. And to find out the correct answer, we spoke to someone who knows a lot about the real story.
6: The threatening messages were coming from the musical director of the show. He just wanted to have it canceled.
1: That was Ian Curry, the intern reporter at 7 Days, Vermont's independent voice, who absolutely owns the story. Congratulations, Dan. You did get it right. Tom was telling
5: good
1: the
5: job,
1: truth
5: Dan.
1: About his own state. You know, the point for him.
3: Thank you, Dan.
1: You've earned our prize, the voice of anyone you might choose in your voicemail. Congratulations. It was generally a very good time.
2: Thank you very much.
7: How'd you do, I? See you next, my faithful handyman.
1: And now the game where we ask impressive people to do an unimpressive thing. We call it Not My Job. If you were going to name the most successful and acclaimed actor around, it would be hard to beat Sally Field. Her career has spanned more than 60 years.
5: Wow.
1: She has won 2 Oscars, 3 Emmys, so many awards. She has a separate Wikipedia page just for them. And she's got range. Who else has played both Gidget and Mary Todd Lincoln? She's up for yet another Emmy for her starring role in Remarkably Bright Creatures on Netflix, and she joins us now. Sally Field, welcome to Wait, Wait, Don't Tell Me. So, first of all, congrats on the latest Emmy nomination. Did you know that you have a separate Wikipedia page just for your awards?
8: No, I did not, because I don't oftentimes look for myself. I think that would be just a tiny bit weird if I wanted to Google myself.
1: Yeah, I mean, you've done so many things in your extraordinary career. Does anybody ever come up to you and say, oh gosh, Sally Field, I loved you in whatever it was, and you're like, that's wonderful, and you have no memory of doing it?
8: No.
1: No, it doesn't happen. You remember everything.
8: Not really. I've done such strange things that I would have a hard time remembering, but they would not be things that anyone else would remember either. You know, I've done episodic things in the late 60s and early 70s, and you know what? We're all so old now. Anybody who watched it is like halfway brain dead at this point.
1: Yeah, exactly.
5: But hey!
1: Yeah.
8: I'm like, you know.
5: Sally, this is Paula Poundstone.
8: Hi, Paula.
5: Hi. First of all, I have the you and Lily and...
8: My dog is beginning to bark at a squirrel out there, so just ignore him.
5: Oh. We will. What's the dog's name?
8: My dog's name is Dashiell Hammett.
5: Wow. Do you think that he only really responds to Da?
8: And he responds to Dash, but he responds to Dashiell Hammett. He's a great crime writer.
5: He doesn't respond to Dashiell Hammett. That's too long a name for a dog.
8: Dashiell Hammett, get over here right now.
1: Whenever we have an actor like you who's had such an extraordinary career, I'm always wondering what role they're most known for, and usually I can guess. In your case, I would have no idea. Is there one thing that keeps coming up, or does it entirely depend on the person, on their age, on their interest?
8: All of that. It depends on the person, the age, and all of that. But I think the thing I'm most surprised about is the Flying Nun. Like young people, like they're like in their 20s and 70s, they're in their, you know, late teens, and they say, oh, I love the Flying Nun. I think, when? How? What? Yeah. It's hard for me not to want to say, I've done other work, you know, I've grown as an actress, perhaps look into it or not, you know, but yeah, it's... That's always surprising to me.
1: I'm one of those people you mentioned earlier who's old enough to actually have watched that when it came out. And it took me a while to realize that I wasn't imagining it. There was this TV show on about this nun who flew. And
8: yeah.
1: I'm dying to know, how did they pitch this show to you?
8: I would have rather just been a nun with my feet on the ground.
1: Sure.
8: Because that was scary and painful and... stupid.
5: But Sally, you weren't actually flying. How did they make you fly? And why was it painful?
8: It was painful because it was still the 60s and they hadn't really upgraded how you can do this. There wasn't a special effects. So it was wires. You know, I had this harness with wires coming out of the habit, and they would like... I was on a 50-foot crane some of the times, and they would fly me into the side of a building. And you know, I'm like Spider-Man. I'm like trying to like go, oh boy, here comes the building. And this was not something I should have been doing, you know?
1: So let's talk. I watched Remarkably Bright Creatures, your film on Netflix, for which you were nominated for an Emmy. We have fans here. And it's interesting because you play a woman whose life is changed by a guardian angel that happens to be an octopus, which means you have acted opposite an octopus and Daniel Day-Lewis. Which was more fun?
8: Oh, boy, that's hard to say.
1: Was the octopus also very method? Did the octopus always insist on being an octopus even offset?
8: Oh, gosh, yes. Oh, my gosh. Oh, my gosh, yes. All the best actors do.
1: Yes.
8: So there you go. That's Daniel. And the dog has, like, decided there's a creature in the house that he's going to, like, bark at no matter what we do.
1: There are scenes, many scenes in this film, in which you, Sally Field, a real human being, are interacting with an octopus somewhat intimately. The tentacles or your whole tentacles or hold hands, hand tentacle, whatever. And I assumed, apparently this is true, that the octopus was CGI. Is that the case?
8: It's hard to train an octopus to do this kind of thing.
1: Right. and their rates are very expensive.
8: I don't want to spoil anybody's vision if they haven't seen it or if they're thinking of seeing it or if they want to see it, but no, it's all in my mind.
5: I suspect she doesn't have a dog.
1: All this time. We haven't seen the dog. She's referred to the dog.
8: See, for a minute, he was running back that way.
5: I'm sure.
1: Oh, sure she was.
5: Yeah.
1: Absolutely. Dashiell Hammett, the dog.
8: Over here, right now. Dashiell Hammett, get over here right at the end of the
1: show. I have to ask one last question before we go to our game. You have done so many things. You have won so many awards. You have played such roles with such amazing people and directors. Is there anything left in your bucket list that you still want to do that you haven't done?
8: Well, I'm doing it right now.
5: There you are.
9: Oh, my gosh.
1: Well, Sally Field, it is a dream come true to talk to you. And we have invited you here to play a game that we're calling
0: Meet These Remarkably Dumb Creatures.
1: You star in the movie Remarkably Bright Creatures, so we thought we'd ask you about some remarkably dumb ones. Answer two to three questions about some animals that will not be getting a Netflix movie made about them anytime soon. And you will win a prize for one of our listeners, the voice of anyone they might choose for their voicemail. Also, who is Sally Field playing for?
0: Aaron Piotr and Tessa Holmes of Hillsburg, California.
1: All right. You ready to play?
8: Yep.
1: Okay. Here's your first question. While looking into which animals had the smallest brains, we were shocked to learn that number 4 on the list was what animal? A, the bony-eared assfish. B, the twiddling dumb bug. Or C, the really slow loris.
8: I'll just say one.
1: Yes! That's it. It's the bony...
8: Bony-eared ass fish?
1: Yes, the bony-eared ass fish weighs as much as 3 pounds, but its brain is the size of a pebble. That's true. Here's your next question. Ostriches, also not very bright. Their eyeballs are each bigger than their brain. And their dumbness is a challenge for ostrich farmers. Why? A, they routinely get into fights with bushes, thinking they are rival ostriches. B, the male ostriches tend to fall in love with their human caretakers because they find them more attractive than female ostriches. Or C, not only do they eat pebbles because they look like seeds, they seem to prefer the pebbles.
8: Yikes. This sounds like a few relatives of mine, but... I'm thinking it's 3, that they just eat pebbles.
1: They just eat pebbles. The audience agrees, but sadly it was 2. They tend to fall in love with their human caretakers. Because, you know, I mean, which would you choose, a human or an ostrich? They feel the same way.
8: I would choose a pebble every time.
1: There you are, every time.
5: Yum.
1: All right, that's okay, because you have one more. If you get this right, you win. Sloths aren't just slow, they're also dumb. In fact, they often injure themselves by doing what? A, jumping from one tree to another and falling asleep in midair. B, trying to take naps on top of predators. Or C, mistaking their own arm for a tree limb, grabbing on, and then falling to the ground.
8: Oh, boy. It's a bevy of favorites.
1: It really is.
8: I have thought my arm was a tree and just, like, grabbed it.
1: So that's your choice? You're going to go with C, they grab their arm?
8: I'm just going to go with it because I have no freaking idea.
1: Well, yes, you do, because that's correct. They have been observed to do this. Sloths, who live in the jungles of Central and South America, can sometimes be seen falling out of trees, holding firmly onto one arm with the other. Also, how did Sally Field do on our quiz?
0: Out of all the awards she has, this might be the best one. She got 2 out of 3.
1: Sally Field is an absolutely legendary actor who is up for an Emmy for her latest role in Remarkably Bright Creatures, which is streaming on Netflix now. Sally Field, what an absolute joy. Give it up for Sally Field. Alzo invites you out to a fancy steakhouse, but there's an odd dress code. It's our listener limerick challenge. Call 1-888-WAIT-WAIT to join us in the air. We'll be back in a minute with more of Wait Wait Don't Tell Me from NPR.
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0: 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From NPR and WBEZ Chicago, this is Wait, Wait, Don't Tell Me, the NPR News Quiz. I'm Alzo Slade. We're playing this week with Paula Poundstone, Shantira Jackson, and Tom Baudet. And here again is your host at the Studebaker Theater in Chicago, Illinois, Peter Sagal.
1: Thank you, Alzo. Thank you, everybody. Thank you all. In just a minute, Alzo assures us that it's rhyme o'clock somewhere. It's our listener limerick challenge. If you'd like to play, give us a call at 1-888-WAIT-WAIT. That's 1-888-924-8924. Right now, panel, it is time for more questions for you from this week's news. Tom, this week the New York Times published an in-depth, multi-part investigation into Talenti brand gelato. They used high-tech equipment and rigorous reporting just to try to explain what.
2: Well, you know, I use the containers for keeping hardware in, and they've gotten a little flimsier, so I think it's the flimsy containers.
1: Well, there's something about the containers. Specifically, they come in jars, and the question is, why are those jars
2: tight? Hard to open?
1: They're very hard to open,
2: hard
1: yes.
2: To open.
1: The Times wanted to find out why the jars of Talenti gelato are so hard to open.
2: It's not getting into a carton of ice cream is easy.
3: Not eating Talenti.
2: No, it's like, you know, you hear about the mother who picks up a car to save her child. Opening ice cream is that same gland.
1: Yeah. It's like the adrenaline. Like,
2: yeah.
1: Yeah. Also, Tom has power tools, so it's not a problem for you.
2: Yeah.
1: Yes, the paper that brought down Harvey Weinstein has turned its attention to figuring out why people can't open their fancy ice cream jars. And if you are about to write in to say, no, Peter, it's gelato, that's why your arms are too weak to open a jar. This is true. To find out why the jars are so hard to open, they put one into a CT scanner.
4: Yeah. Did insurance pay for that?
1: I don't know. What if it did? You'd find out that a jar of sorbet has better health insurance than you do.
4: Yeah, more than likely.
1: You're using a CT scan. Can you imagine you go in and you're like, you need your own diagnosis, and they say, oh, it has to be, can't do it till next week. There's a cookies and cream using the machine right now. and this was part of the CT scan was just part of this huge multi-part investigation into the brand's history and its decline and its current flavors versus past versions. And because it's the New York Times, also something to do with polyamory. Marie in Brooklyn.
4: and no one can unearth the Epstein files?
1: No one really does. Maybe that's where they are, inside a Talenti jar that no one can open. Shantira, concert goers this summer are dealing with a strange and unpleasant new behavior in the crowd, and now artists like Olivia Rodrigo and Noah Kahan, among others, have had to publicly ask their fans to stop doing what during their concerts?
3: Being tall and standing in front of short girls.
1: No, but I appreciate that perspective. It's that people are very excited to get places really down front, and they don't want to give up those places for any reason at all.
3: Going to the restroom
1: Yes, I think that's a very polite way of putting it. They're going to the restroom without actually going to the restroom.
4: Wow.
1: It's a global phenomenon, apparently. Concerts all over the world. People keep pooping on the floor during concerts.
4: Wow. No. Wow. Oh, I thought you meant they wore diapers at least.
1: No.
3: I love Beyonce, but not that much.
4: Oh. Wow. That's
1: earlier
4: awful.
1: This month, Olivia Rodrigo said that fans in the front row at her concerts were just doing that rather than go to the bathroom and give up their place by the stage. Then other artists started coming forward and saying, yes, it's happening at my shows too. This is rough. The only musicians who should have people pooping their pants at their concerts is the Wiggles.
3: Noah Kahan doesn't even make any music that you need to do that to.
1: Woo, fighting words.
3: No, his music is nice. You can just hold it. You don't have to. Everybody at Noah Kahan concert is so nice. You don't have to do that. They will let you go.
5: They'll let you go and they'll give you your place
3: you
5: back because they're all very gentle people.
3: Place. They're very kind. I think he's from like a mountain.
5: He is. Many musicians are listening right now. If you want to make sure your fans leave to use the bathroom, you just need to say, well, now we're going to play some of our new stuff.

0: coming up, it's Lightning Fill in the Blank, but first is the game where you have to listen for the rhyme. If you'd like to play on air, call or leave a message at 1-888-WAIT-WAIT. That's 1-888-924-8924. You can see us most weeks right here at the Studebaker Theater in downtown Chicago and catch us on the road. We'll be at the beautiful outdoor Rose Music Center in Dayton, Ohio on September 3rd. It's just a stone's throw away from Columbus. We know, we threw a stone. And the perfect way to enjoy the end of summer outside. We will also be at the Orpheum Theater in Omaha, Nebraska on September 24th. And you can check out our comedy grab bag show September 9th at the Den Theater in Chicago. Alzo Slade will be hosting. And you will get stand-up performances from Wait Wait panelists and see special guests, well, for example, like me. For tickets and information to all of our live events, just go to nprpresents.org. Hi, you're on Wait Wait, Don't Tell Me.
1: Hi, this is Lizzie calling from Bethesda, Maryland.
0: Now, Bethesda, Maryland is a place I know. What do you do there?
1: So during the school year, I teach fifth grade, but seeing as it's summer, I just got back from my honeymoon.
0: Oh, really? Mazel tov.
1: Yeah.
0: Congratulations.
1: Thank you.
0: And now that you're back, how are you finding married life?
1: So far, so good. We are still married.
0: That's good. If you get through the honeymoon and you're still married, that is a good sign. Congratulations.
1: Yeah, it tends to be.
0: Well, Lizzie, welcome to the show. Alzo Slade is going to read for you three news-related limericks with a last word or phrase missing from each. If you can fill in that last word or phrase correctly, and two of the limericks will be a winner. You ready to play?
1: I'm ready.
0: Here's your first limerick.
2: Our steakhouse might not have great food, but to seats, many butts will be glued. Our diners all chose to throw off their clothes. They're eating their steaks in the...
1: nude.
0: Right! Class Soiree Steakhouse in Miami, Florida, said they started their monthly nude dinner service to attract new, quote, adventurous customers. Because it is the truly adventurous who will sit down in front of piping hot food with a serrated steak knife and think, boy, I wish my genitals were completely unprotected right now. The owner of the restaurant, whatever you think of his motive, says, no, this is all about the experience for the clientele because, quote, me and my crew, we're all professionals, unquote. He's right. It does take a professional to look a naked man straight in the eye and ask, any fresh pepper on that?
3: I'm going to be honest. If I go to a steakhouse, that's not the meat I'm trying to see.
0: There you are. Also true.
4: Boy, I sometimes I just don't even feel human. I'm like, none of these activities. I would so not eat naked to begin with. And if I was going to eat naked, I wouldn't want to eat naked with other naked eaters.
0: Also true. Here's your next limerick.
2: Since my breakfast treat's gone, I feel so hurt. I'm so mad, I might protest and throw dirt. But Dannon just shrugged and pulled out the plug. They stopped making that great coffee.
1: Yogurt.
0: Yes, yogurt. This week, Dannon, the yogurt people, announced they are discontinuing their coffee-flavored yogurt, and people are devastated. Right? Where are my Dannon heads? Come on now. Well, the reason so few people cheered is because the serious fans of Dannon coffee yogurt are out there trying to score the last remaining cases of the stuff, which they will keep because yogurt lasts forever. Right?
4: See, again, I just don't relate to people.
0: I've had Dannon coffee yogurt. It's not bad if you like the flavor of coffee.
4: I don't like coffee or yogurt, so no.
0: Yeah, I don't think it would be for you, then.
4: Yeah, just put nuts in it and call it quits.
0: Here is your last limerick.
2: Will I see the new movie? Well, maybe. At this matinee, others won't slay me. We can bring a few toys and make extra noise. It's a safe place for me and my...
1: baby?
0: Yes! People with babies are flocking to screenings of The Odyssey, arranged just for them. It's a great way to save money on a babysitter, still have a night out. And what better movie to teach your kid that when daddy leaves, he is never coming back? Other theaters that are showing The Odyssey have tried to ban babies from screenings, but then some guy showed up with this big wooden horse and you'd never guess what was inside.
4: I guess they're just scraping the bottom of the barrel in terms of trying to get people... How come they don't have naked... they'll do naked movie showings at some point.
0: Yeah. Also, how did Lizzie do in our quiz?
2: She did great. 3 out of 3. Congratulations.
0: Congratulations, Lizzie. Well done.
5: Thank you. This is a dream come true.
4: Aim higher, Lizzie.

0: Now onto our final game, Lightning Fill in the Blank. Each of our players left 60 seconds in which to answer as many fill-in-the-blank questions as they can. Each correct answer is now worth 2 points. Alzo, can you give us the score?
1: Of course. Paula has 2, and Shantira and Tom are tied for the lead at 3.
0: Okay. So, Paula, that means that you are in second place, so that means you're going to go first. The clock will start when I begin your first question. Fill in the blank. On Tuesday, authorities arrested the man suspected of starting one of the blanks in Washington State.
2: Fires.
0: Right. On Wednesday, space company blank made 900 million more shares available to investors.
2: Start something, the Musk thing?
0: Yeah, the Musk thing. The Musk thing, I'll give it to you. It's SpaceX. A man in Wales was arrested for climbing to the roof of a hospital and blanking.
2: And yelling, I'm cured!
0: No, putting on a Grim Reaper costume and just staring silently at all the patients coming into the hospital. On Wednesday, paleontologists in New Mexico identified a new species of blank.
2: Dinosaur?
0: Right. This week, a video of a street brawl in Detroit went viral because people noticed that blank was standing on the sidelines cheering the combatants on.
2: Blank was Tom Homan.
0: No, the police commissioner of the city of Detroit.
2: Wow.
0: So a passerby caught this street fight on video, and right there in the front of the crowd of onlookers is the police commissioner of Detroit, who cheered and he kind of urged the fighters on, you know, while wearing his Detroit police hat. When asked why he did not intervene in this rather brutal fight, he said, and I am not kidding, I did intervene when the guy had had enough.
2: Wow. Uh-huh. That feels very Detroit.
3: That's
0: it does, yeah.
3: That's old school.
0: That's how they roll in Detroit. Also, how did Paula do in our quiz?
1: She got 3 right for 6 more points, total of 8, and the lead.
0: All right.
2: Wow. That's all you'll give me, Also?
4: You used to be friends.
2: Yeah, you're not one of us anymore.
0: Shantira, I'm going to arbitrarily pick you to go next, fill in the blank. As more states report outbreaks, RFK Jr. said that parents should vaccinate their kids against blank.
4: Measles.
0: Right. This week, a Nobel Prize-winning computer scientist warned that humans may soon be unable to outsmart blank.
4: AI?
0: Right. On Thursday, former Senate Majority Leader blank was discharged from the hospital.
4: Oh, Goofy McConnell.
0: Goofy, yes. This week, police in New Jersey were able to cite 74 drivers for traffic violations after they had their traffic cops blank.
4: Do their job.
0: No. Disguise themselves as trees on the road.
4: Oh,
0: on
4: sorry.
0: Tuesday, astronomers released the most high-resolution images ever taken of the surface of the blank.
4: Sun.
0: Right. According to a new report, the UFC lost $30 million when they staged an event at the blank.
4: The White House.
0: Right. In Arizona, 2 people are recovering after being shot by a man who was blanking.
4: In the sandwich.
0: No. They were shot by a man who was demonstrating the safety features of his gun. 2 men were looking at a handgun at a yard sale when the owner came over to show off its various safety features. While he was doing that, he accidentally shot both of them.
2: Wow.
0: Okay. It was an emergency. They were harmed. They were hurt. They're fine. But I hope they waited a while to call 911, because if there's ever a time to get somebody to pay the price you want at a yard sale, it is right after you have shot them.
4: I thought it was a bad shot, but if he had hit both of them with
0: one bullet,
4: he might be kind of good.
0: Wow. Also, how did Shantira do in our quiz?
1: She did all right. She got 5 right for 10 more points, total of 13, and the lead.
0: All right, then. So, how many, then, does Tom Beaudet need to win?
1: 5 to tie, 6 to win.
0: All right, here we go, Tom. This is for the game. On Wednesday, officials in Iran pushed back on blank's claim that peace talks were underway.
5: Trump.
0: Right. On Thursday, Ukraine drone strikes hit 2 oil refineries deep in blank's territory.
5: Russian territory.
0: Right. The latest movie in the blank franchise is the fastest movie in history to make $500 million.
5: Marvel. Spider-Man?
0: Yeah, Spider-Man, yeah. On Tuesday, Abdul al-Sayed won a closely watched Democratic primary in blank.
5: Michigan.
0: Right. This week, a woman in Utah is suspected of not wanting to get married after she was caught blanking the night before her wedding.
5: I don't know. leaving town?
0: No, attempting to burn down the church where it was supposed to happen.
3: She should have just left town.
0: It's true. According to a new study, watching too much blank may actually rot your brain.
5: Phone video stuff.
0: Yeah, TV, basically. Yeah. On Wednesday, a genetics company announced it had created a hypoallergenic blank.
5: Dog.
0: Right. This week, a man who was drowning in the Yellowstone River was saved by a blank that was nearby.
5: Oh, the Hoboken ass fish.
0: No.
3: Dumb as they are, they have their moment.
0: No. The man who was drowning in the Yellowstone River was saved by a teenager who happened to be practicing with his lasso on the riverbank.
3: Cool.
0: He'd been practicing his lasso, you know, roping things at the distance so much that I kind of think he pushed the guy in just to be able to throw a lasso, and as he swept by and pull him to safety. The kid was, of course, celebrated for saving this man, but did he have to then hogtie him?
3: What a great story to have as a kid to tell the rest of your life.
0: Why,
3: right?
0: Yep, that's what I did. Also, did Tom do well enough to win?
1: He did it. He got 6 right for 12 more points, total of 15, and
0: there
1: he is the champion.
3: Thank you.
0: Wisdom of years.
3: Thank you very much.
0: In just a minute, we're going to ask our panelists to predict, after that rocket crashed into it, what will be the next big news from the moon. 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Our ops manager is Jasira Vardak. 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Lederman composed our theme. Our program is produced by Jennifer Mills, Miles Dornbos, and Lillian King. Special thanks this week to Blythe Robertson, Janie Hoffman, Dom Banyas, and Peter Gross. Our third Peter this week is Peter Gwynn, the third. Emma Choi is our vibe curator. Technical direction is from Lorna White. Our CFO is Colin Miller. Our production manager, that's Robert Newhouse. Our senior producer is Ian Chillog. And the executive producer of Wait, Wait, Don't Tell Me is Mike Maribella Danforth. Now, panel, what would be the next big news about the moon? Shantira Jackson.
4: In addition to moon pies and moon cakes, this holiday season she will be releasing a moon tiramisu.
0: Tom Baudet.
3: Elon will abandon his plans for a moon colony, explaining he didn't know random rockets and boulders and stuff could just crash down at any time.
0: And Paula Poundstone.
2: When it hits your eye, it's nothing like a pizza pie of any size.
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0: Thank you so much, Alzo Slade. Thanks also to Tom Baudet, Paula Poundstone, Shantira Jackson. Thanks to our fabulous audience here at the Studebaker Theater in downtown Chicago. Thanks to all of you for listening wherever you are. I'm Peter Sagal. We'll see you next week. This is NPR.
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0: Papa. My name is Eric, and I'm from Tuntu Tula. 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
2: Liknawak pnik tingu machan nazavagaluku, kuyawikaksuku talakan. 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

0: I'm Shankar Vedantam, and from NPR, this is Hidden Brain. Each week, we delve into the unconscious patterns driving our behavior. Through science...
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0: We give you new ways to see yourself.
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0: It's hard to learn from mistakes if they are kept secret.
7: When we think about organizations and teams, the goal of learning from mistakes and learning from failures, job one is to make sure we're actually talking about them honestly and openly.
0: This week on the show, the right way to make mistakes. First, this news.

0: From NPR, this is Hidden Brain. I'm Shankar Vedantam. In 2009, British businessman Philip Davison Sebree was celebrating his wife's 50th birthday in the Maldives when he got a phone call. The caller asked for a business meeting the next day at 8 a.m. Philip explained that that would be a little difficult, seeing as he was 4,500 miles away from work on vacation. "What are you doing away at a time like this?" the voice at the other end of the line shouted. "Your company is in liquidation." Philip thought it was a joke in poor taste. In an interview with Wales Online, he recalled that the caller assured him that it was no joking matter. Here's what happened. A British government agency had reported the demise of Philip's 134-year-old engineering company, Taylor & Sons. The government agency, known as Companies House, serves as a kind of registrar for British businesses. It said that Taylor & Sons, created in 1875, was being shut down. Turns out, a government clerk had made a typo. The company that was going out of business was Taylor & Son in Manchester, not Taylor & Sons in Wales. Philip felt sick. His company had been doing well. It had some 250 employees. Within days, he later said in that interview with Wales Online, his contracts dried up. Orders were cancelled. Creditors demanded to be paid. The government agency did correct the mistake after some days, but a debt spiral had taken hold. In time, Taylor & Sons actually did go out of business. Not all errors are so consequential, but some are deadly and many have unpredictable effects. Wouldn't we all prefer that governments, organizations, and companies avoid making mistakes altogether? That's an understandable response. But it turns out that demanding no errors might be the biggest mistake of all. Flaws, flubs, and fallacies. This week on Hidden Brain. To err is human. When people work on things, mistakes are inevitable. This is true in our personal lives, in our workplaces, and at the level of public policy. Not all mistakes are created equal, though. Some failures are trivial, while others can be disastrous. At Harvard Business School, Amy Edmondson studies how failures come about and what we can do about them. She has surprising insights into how organizations and people should think about the mistakes they make. Amy Edmondson, welcome to Hidden Brain.
1: Thank you so much for having me.
0: Amy, as a young scientist working on your first major research project, you spent months collecting data from doctors and nurses at two local hospitals. The stakes here were high. I understand that you were tracking medical mistakes?
1: Yes, we call them adverse drug events. So that is when something bad happens to a patient that is deemed caused by human error. And so I would get a phone call from one of the physicians in the study who would say, there's just been an event, and so we're going to take a look at what happened. And so I would hop on my bike and ride down to the hospital, and I'd find myself in a conference room, and we would then sit around and hear from the perspective of different people who may have touched or been aware of the adverse event, and we try to truly understand what happened. So for instance, in one case, there was a patient that received a drug called lidocaine, and they were supposed to get a drug called heparin. Now, the two drugs were labeled similarly, and they were in the same location, even though they do very different things. Now, in this case, the lidocaine would not hurt the patient, but the absence of heparin might have led to real harm. It didn't. So these adverse events didn't always involve harm, but they always involved at least the potential for harm.
0: Now, you became aware that some teams at these hospitals were making more errors, more mistakes than others. But besides tracking mistakes, you also were examining how teams functioned, and you found that some teams

0: functioned better than others. Tell me about the components of teamwork that you measured.
1: Well, I used a classic team survey called the Team Diagnostic Survey, and it measured such things as the quality of interpersonal relationships in the team's own self-assessment of how well they were performing, the team's assessment of whether and the degree to which they had the resources they need to do their job well, especially interested in their assessment of the leadership of the team and how good was that leadership. And these are a set of factors that had been previously, you know, recognized as important to team effectiveness.
0: And you were also looking at how much people cared about their work and whether people felt like everyone was pulling their fair share of the weight.
1: Yes, and I think that assessment is partly captured in the quality of relationships measure, but there also was the measures of their satisfaction with the work, how happy they were in their job, and all of these measures tend to travel together. So in a good team, in a well-led team, they tend to be high on all of these factors. In a not good team, they're low on all of these factors.
0: So you now have two sets of data, information on high-performing teams versus low-performing teams, and information on teams that make few mistakes or lots of mistakes. I mean, it seems quite obvious what the answer is going to be, but what was your intuition about how the quality of teams would relate to the mistakes that teams were making?
1: Well, my intuition was that better teamwork would lead to fewer mistakes or, you know, adverse events for patients. This just makes sense. And the more I understood about the nature of patient care in a hospital, the more I realized how interdependent it was. First of all, it's 24/7 operations, so there's shift handoffs. And second of all, most patients are seen by multiple different caregivers through the course of their stay. And so the quality of the coordination and the collaboration ought to really determine the degree to which high quality care is given. So of course I expected better teams would have fewer adverse events or mistakes.
0: So the day comes when you're ready to analyze all of the data. You have a small computer disk with all the medication errors made by each team. Paint me a picture of what happened that day, Amy.
1: Well, I synced up the data on the disk with the data that I already had on the team properties in my computer and started to run the statistical analysis to connect those two data sources. And I just ran some simple correlations, and I saw right away that the p-value, which indicates, you know, whether or not the finding is statistically significant, I saw that the p-value indicated that my data were statistically significant. So I was very excited. And then I looked more closely, leaning into the screen, and I realized that the sign was in the wrong direction. In other words, instead of seeing a relationship between good teamwork and low error rates, the statistical significance was saying there was a relationship between good teamwork and high error rates.
0: How could that possibly be, Amy?
1: Well, that was my question, and I sat there. I think I froze. I was upset and I was scared, and so I sat there looking at it, and my first reaction was, I must have made a mistake. I must have put the data in incorrectly. So I walked very carefully through everything I'd done. I redid it, and nope, maybe my hypothesis had been a mistake, but I had not made a kind of data entry mistake. And so there I was, staring at it again and again, puzzled. Right? This just can't be true, right? It can't be that better teams with higher quality relationships, more able and willing to collaborate effectively, to coordinate clearly, could have more, not fewer, adverse drug events. And I suddenly had a thought, you know, maybe better teams don't make more mistakes. Maybe they're more able and willing to report them. And I suddenly remembered that I had inserted an extra question that wasn't in the original survey that is stated as follows. If you make a mistake in this unit, it's held against you, and it's rated on a 7-point scale from, you know, not at all to a great deal. And it turned out that that single item was profoundly, significantly correlated with the actual error rates. So that meant that when people agreed with this item, that making a mistake would not be held against you, the error rates were higher. That's not, you know, a perfect proof, but it certainly suggested that there was something in the climate of the team that would make it easier to speak up about and report error.
0: So you hired a research assistant to actually go to the hospital and observe firsthand how teams at the hospital were functioning, testing this hypothesis that better teams, in fact, were more willing to report the mistakes, and that's why they were showing up as having committed greater numbers of mistakes. What did the research assistant find?
1: Well, first of all, I think it's important to point out that I did not tell him what the survey data said nor what the error data said. He only knew that there was a study of error going on. And I said, I just want your impression of what it's like to work in these units. I want you to observe them. I want you to interview them when they're on breaks and just, you know, learn as much as you can about these different work environments. And off he went. And after a week or so, he came back. He said, you know, they really are very different places to work. Some of them, he said, his words, were just far more open. And others, he said, again, his words, were authoritarian in nature. In some units, people would say things like, if you make a mistake in this unit, you get treated like a two-year-old, or you get put on trial, so you really don't want to have made one. Or the nurse manager, who is essentially the boss of the unit, if you're a nurse, would get angry and treat you badly. In other units, even though they're only maybe across the hall or up a floor or two, he found people saying things like, well, in this unit, it's really easy to talk about mistakes because of what's at stake. You know, patients' health is at stake. So, of course, you're never afraid to speak up and you're never afraid to tell the nurse manager about what you see.
0: I'm wondering how this insight started to change your thinking about the nature of mistakes and failure, Emmy.
1: Well, to begin with, I realized you can't learn from mistakes that aren't reported. When we think about organizations and teams and the goal of learning from mistakes and learning from failures, job one is to make sure we're actually talking about them honestly and openly. And so that started me thinking that maybe there are differences in work environments in what I called then interpersonal climate. And if the interpersonal climate differs, that would have real implications for people's ability to learn from mistakes and failures.
0: Amy was starting to see that errors and failure are not always signals of disaster and dysfunction. When we come back, why failures are not created equal, how to tell them apart, and what we should do about different kinds of failure. You're listening to Hidden Brain. I'm Shankar Vedantam. This is NPR.

0: 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And from BritBox, from the world of Jane Austen and the Other Bennet Sister to the rolling Yorkshire hills and a woman of substance, BritBox is committed to helping viewers find their next escape. Streaming now at BritBox.com. And from the estate of Joan B. Kroc, whose bequest serves as an enduring investment in the future of public radio, and seeks to help NPR produce programming that meets the highest standards of public service in journalism and cultural expression.
1: This is Hidden Brain. I'm Shankar Vedantam. When airline pilots make grave mistakes, planes crash and people can die. When surgeons make mistakes, patients can bleed out on the operating table or have the wrong limb amputated. When you leave something in the oven too long, no one dies, but you'll have to eat burnt cinders for dinner. There is a reason parents, teachers, managers, and chefs try so hard to stamp out errors. Mistakes are costly, unpleasant, and dangerous. At Harvard Business School, Amy Edmondson studies the science of mistakes. She's discovered that we make a big mistake when we lump all failures into the same bucket. Amy, if you told the average leader of a company that you could completely eliminate all mistakes at her company, she would probably be ecstatic. But you say that we're making a mistake in the way we think about mistakes. Why is it problematic to try to completely eliminate all failure?
2: You said it at the outset, to err is human. We are fallible human beings, and we will always make mistakes. I don't mean we'll make mistakes all the time, but there is always the possibility that a mistake will occur. So a better approach is to think about how can we be set up to catch and correct mistakes before they cause harm.
1: And in some ways, from the hospital study that you were mentioning to me earlier, when you send a signal that failure is not going to be tolerated, what happens then is not that the failure stops, but that the failure stops being reported.
2: Exactly. It's one of these profound insights that I think way too few leaders or even just people in families recognize, that when you insist that we must have, you know, error-free performance or error-free lives, the main thing that happens is not that error goes away, it's that you stop hearing about it.
1: There's another approach to failure. In some ways, this is the polar opposite to the first approach. And this idea is popular, or at least used to be very popular, among tech entrepreneurs in Silicon Valley. And this was to celebrate failure. Fail fast, fail early was the motto. Was this a better approach than leaders telling employees that failure was unacceptable?
2: I don't think it's possible to say one is better than the other. They are better for different contexts. So the fail fast, fail often is a fantastic approach for a laboratory or for an R&D group. The, you know, let's adhere to the highest possible standards and try our very best to get everything right is how we want to run an operating theater.
1: Right. If you're running an airline company, I'm not sure you want to tell your pilots, fail fast, fail often.
2: Of course not. Imagine being the head of a factory making Toyota automobiles who decides, let's fail fast today. No, no, no, no.
1: So rather than a blanket rejection of failure or a blanket embrace of failure, you say that we need to stop treating all mistakes as if they are the same. And you cite the social scientist Sim Sitkin, who once made the case for something he called intelligent failures. What are intelligent failures, Amy?
2: Intelligent failures are the undesired results of forays into new territory that are driven by a hypothesis and are as small as possible. And so in a sense, an intelligent failure is an experiment that didn't produce the result you had truly wanted it to produce.
1: In some ways, what that implies then is that intelligent failures are almost always failures that take place on the frontiers of knowledge or discovery.
2: Yes. So there's two kinds of frontiers. One is the frontier of knowledge or discovery, in that we're talking about a place where no one has been before. And the other is the frontier that's just new for you. Let's say you pick up a new hobby. You decide to take a ceramics class. That's new territory for you, and you can expect some intelligent failures along the way, even if it's not new to the world.
1: I want to come back and talk at greater length about intelligent failure later in our conversation. You have a series of very useful insights into how people and organizations can use intelligent failure as an engine for growth and discovery. But it may be helpful before we do that to be able to spot two other kinds of failure. These are the kinds of failure we should, in fact, do our best to stamp out. Now, the first can superficially look like intelligent failure because these failures can also take place while people are engaged in complex tasks on the frontiers of human knowledge and discovery. In 2003, the space shuttle Columbia broke apart upon re-entry into Earth's atmosphere, killing the seven astronauts aboard. You conducted an in-depth analysis of what happened to the Columbia when it broke apart, and it was something that you ended up calling a complex failure. Tell me the story of what happened, Amy.
2: Well, the shuttle had completely combusted on re-entry into the Earth's atmosphere on February 1st, 2003. And it was later determined that the reason for that is something called a foam strike. Now, what happens is to get the shuttle out beyond the Earth's atmosphere, it takes off with the help of a solid rocket booster, and that has the energy to bring it out into space, and that is surrounded by insulating foam, and occasionally little bits of that insulating foam would break off just because of the pressure of the launch, and sometimes those little bits strike the shuttle and make little dents, you know, just little nuisance problems that would lead to maintenance later on to fix them up. But in this case, there was a rather large piece of foam that dislodged and hit the shuttle on a delicate spot, the leading edge of the wing. And so it unfortunately made a larger hole, a hole the size of a human head. Now, a hole that size in the shuttle, as it re-entered the Earth's atmosphere, allowed all the hot gases of the atmosphere in and led to instant combustion.
1: Now, tell me a little bit about what happened in the days leading up to the launch, because at least in retrospect, when people went back and did the investigation, they tried to, you know, follow the breadcrumbs and ask, could we have known what was going to happen before it actually happened?
2: Well, in this case, unlike the even more famous Challenger incident, no one had any worries leading up to the launch, which was January 16th, 2003. But on January 17th, the day after the launch, an engineer named Rodney Rocha was looking at the launch video, and he saw just a grainy speck on the screen that bothered him, and because he thought that grainy speck might be a foam strike. And the very fact that couldn't really make out what it was, but the very fact that he could see a speck at all suggested to him that the chunk, if it were a foam strike, it might be big enough to do real damage rather than just create a nuisance and a maintenance problem. And so that worried him. Now, that was about 15 days before reentry. So theoretically, NASA had 15 days to kind of figure out whether there had been a real problem, and if so, whether there was an alternate plan to the simple reentry that was part of the schedule. You know, in other words, could they find out, A, is there really a problem, and then B, if so, is there anything we could do about it in that 15-day window? But unfortunately, Rocha and his immediate colleagues were never able to get senior managers at NASA to take the problem seriously, to really believe that there was a problem.
1: Was this partly because there had been other foam strikes that turned out to be fairly minimal, you know, routine maintenance kinds of issues?
2: Exactly. So unfortunately, people at NASA had learned to equate the foam strikes that did happen with just maintenance. They're not a safety risk, but they had had so many of these little tiny foam strikes that they didn't think it was worth looking into.
1: And in some ways, this is sort of understandable, even though in retrospect we know this was a mistake. I mean, if for years shuttles have been returning safely despite these foam strikes, it's quite understandable how people could have become blasé to them.
2: It's completely understandable. Their own experience had taught them that it was fine. I have enormous empathy for everyone who was a part of that shuttle program who believed it to be fine, because I'm that way too. I'm a fallible human being who overly trusts my prior experience and often fails to be curious enough about, well, maybe this one's different. Ooh, let me look into it. Let me see what I can learn. So it's tragic. But there are no bad guys here.
1: You point out that complex failures are often not the result of one big cause, but rather a number of small factors that line up perfectly in this perfect storm, as you called it. I understand that in the healthcare arena, these kind of complex failures are sometimes called the Swiss cheese model of failure. Explain that term for me, Amy, and explain how you use this analogy to analyze a case in which a young patient received a dangerous overdose of morphine.
2: That's right. And the Swiss cheese metaphor comes from an error theorist named James Reason from the UK. And he uses this metaphor of Swiss cheese to try to explain the notion of complex failures. He says, you know, when your cheese has air bubbles in it, those are in a sense defects in the cheese, but they're not problematic until they line up and make a tunnel. Just rarely happens, but when it happens, then the error goes all the way through. So in the case of this morphine overdose, I was able to analyze seven factors contributing to the accident. So to begin with, there had been an overflow in the intensive care unit where most post-surgical patients go, and this boy had just had surgery. So he was sent to the regular medical floor, which has less specialized staff. So that's one factor. Now, that by itself would not lead to this kind of overdose. But unfortunately, there was a brand new nurse right out of school who was assigned to take care of him. And then there was an infusion pump that's used to deliver this pain medication. And it happened to be located in a rather dark corner, making it a little harder to see. And the nurse also hadn't done this kind of programming before, so he asked for a colleague to help. She stopped by to help, but she didn't do her calculations independently. She just looked over his shoulder and verified his. And then finally, the medication label was printed badly by IT and a little difficult to read. So that contributed to them not able to determine the concentration of the drug exactly right. And so all of those holes in the Swiss cheese lined up and let this overdose go through. Fortunately, it was noticed very quickly, and they called the physician and instantly delivered a drug to help correct the error. But it's the kind of story that is unfortunately common in healthcare, but especially in any complex system.
1: And in some ways, Amy, it points out to me the importance of allowing people to speak up about problems that they're seeing, and also to take a systemic view of problems rather than looking for, you know, the smoking gun approach to problems.
2: That's absolutely right. And our tendency is to look for that smoking gun. Like our brains are used to looking for the single cause, the small part that broke, rather than to back up and see how the parts are relating to each other and coming together in a way that created the failure or created the flaw. And it's a discipline to sort of realize that there's multiple factors. And in order to prevent complex failures, speaking up is essential. People need to know that their voices are welcome, because all you have to do is catch and correct one of the many factors, and you've prevented the failure.
1: It is possible to implement procedures that ensure that errors are caught and corrected early. Tell me how this is done by the car maker Toyota.
2: Toyota is one of the best examples of doing this well, and probably the best practice that is maybe even the most famous of the Toyota production system is something called the end-on cord. And that is a literal cord that any team member is encouraged to pull whenever they see something wrong, or even more importantly, whenever they see something that might be wrong. Now, many people think once you pull the cord, the line instantly stops. It doesn't. When you pull the cord, what happens is that a team leader comes quickly over and says, "What do you see?" And you explain. And the two of you together diagnose what's happening. And most of the time, it turns out that you can either fix it or recognize that there wasn't a real problem and the line keeps going. But one out of 12 times, there is a real problem there. The line will stop and it won't start again until that problem is fixed. So that prevents the complex failure of some small problem moving on downstream, and we're pouring good money after bad at that point.
1: Because when you stop the assembly line, when you're stopping production, it is costly. But I guess in the long run, the benefit is that the production becomes a higher quality production. And over time, you're starting to stamp out more and more mistakes.
2: Exactly. So it's absolutely costly in the short term. If the line stops for a minute, that is literally the loss of one car sale. So you are allowing a frontline associate to cost the company several thousand dollars anytime they wish. And of course, as your question suggested, they understand that this is money well spent. This is not a cost, this is an investment. Because every time we can stamp out small problems along the way, we are less at risk for producing anything less than a perfect car with high quality that will serve that customer well for years and years.
1: We've talked about intelligent failures and complex failures. In some ways, at the bottom of your taxonomy of failures are what you call basic failures. You encountered one of these failures when you went sailing a few years ago. Tell me what happened, Amy.
2: Well, I had signed up for an alumni regatta at Harvard, and when I got there, I realized, kind of to my horror, that everybody else there was about 2 years out of school, not several decades as I was. But that was okay. I can do it. I'm a good sailor. I'll do the best I can. So off I went, and I was thrilled to not come in dead last in the first race. After the second race, there was a break where all the boats go back to the dock before the regatta continues. The dock was dead downwind, which means that if you're in a sailboat, the boom on the sailboat holding up the sail is as far out as it can possibly go. And if you're dead downwind and the wind shifts even just a little bit, the boom is at risk of flying over to the other side. So any experienced sailor, and I am an experienced sailor, knows that. So we all know that when you're heading dead downwind, you had better be vigilant because you are at risk. Now, in the Charles River where this regatta was, the wind is notoriously shifty. But the race was over. We're just heading into the shore, so I'm chatting with my crew, a little bit relaxed, and all of a sudden, the boom flies across the boat with a little wind shift, knocks me out. Next thing you know, I'm in the freezing cold Charles River.
1: Oh, my God. You got knocked overboard.
2: I got knocked overboard. It's early May. The water is probably 40 degrees. Fortunately, my crew, who's a fantastic sailor, quickly turns the boat around to come get me. I climb in the back, the stern of the boat, and then I just see it, all the blood everywhere in the hull that's coming out of my head. So it led to 9 stitches in the side of my head, and it was a basic failure. It was a small moment of inattention, looking away, not paying attention, just being overly casual when, in a sense, I'm operating dangerous machinery.
1: And in some ways, I think what I hear you say is that the situations in which we tell ourselves, I can do this in my sleep, these are the situations in which basic failures can often happen.
2: That's exactly right. Anytime you hear yourself or someone else saying, "Oh, I could do this in my sleep," watch out. You can't.
1: I understand that a simple tool like a checklist can be very effective when it comes to preventing basic errors. We've actually talked about the power of checklists on an earlier episode of Hidden Brain. You've pointed out, Amy, that sort of just having a checklist is not enough. You actually have to do it mindfully.
2: Right.
1: And you describe the story of an airline crash that took place some years ago. Tell me the story of what happened.
2: So, it was a freezing cold January morning in Washington, D.C., and Air Florida Flight 90 was headed for Fort Lauderdale, back home, I guess, and unfortunately, they crashed into the Potomac River. Why did that happen? Well, it turns out, yes, they used the checklist, and most of our listeners are probably aware that the checklist includes the item anti-ice. When the first officer said, as part of the checklist, anti-ice, the captain said, habitually off. It's Air Florida. I think most of their flights would not be using the anti-ice machinery. The first officer went on to the next item on the checklist. That was a tiny but crucial and catastrophic mistake that led to this terrible failure.
1: Because, in fact, you did want to de-ice the wings before taking off on that very cold day in Washington, D.C.
2: That's exactly right. You wanted to de-ice the wings and take the time that is required to do that to have a safe takeoff.
1: Amy's work on how to generate fewer basic and complex failures makes sense. We all want to see fewer errors in hospitals and in space shuttle missions. When we come back, in a world where failure is generally stigmatized, how to get people and organizations to do the hard thing, systematically identify places where they can fail intelligently. You're listening to Hidden Brain. I'm Shankar Vedantam. 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
1: This is Hidden Brain. I'm Shankar Vedantam. Amy Edmondson studies the science of failure. She's the author of Right Kind of Wrong, The Science of Failing Well. In her research, she has found that we make a mistake when we lump all mistakes into the same bucket. There are indeed many kinds of failure that we should actively try to stamp out. But taking an axe to all mistakes ignores the fact that some failures are actually useful. They are what Amy and her colleagues call intelligent failures. Amy, you found that intelligent failures happen in very specific circumstances. The first is that the failure happens in new and uncharted territory. I understand that you spoke to a prominent chemist, Jennifer Heemstra, and like many scientists, she does work on the frontiers of knowledge. I mean, she's trying to discover things that we don't know already. What did she tell you about what failure looks like in her lab?
2: Well, she has a wonderful way of leading her very thriving laboratory. She tells her students and young scientists, we're going to fail all day. And she says, failure is a part of science. And of course, she's right. And what she means is, if we are on the leading edge of our field, and that's where we hope to be, we're going to have some very smart, well-informed hypotheses, but many, if not most of them, in fact, in her view, 90% of them will end in failure. They will have been wrong. But each of those failures is in itself an important discovery. It lets them know what didn't work so that they can then quickly rethink and try the next one and hope that that might work.
1: In some ways, it's like, you know, wandering around in a dark room with your arms outstretched and you're searching for the door, you know, and each sort of stab in the dark, you know, might not give you the door handle, but it tells you where the door handle is not. And eventually, if you make a sufficient number of failures, you're likely to eventually find the door handle.
2: I think that's a wonderful image. And you can take that image into so many different aspects of your life, you know, whether that's finding a life partner or innovating in how you do your work or in the kitchen trying a new dish. And eventually you'll find that door handle.
1: You say that blind dates are examples of intelligent failure because such failures are inherently unpredictable. What do you mean by this?
2: If you are looking for a partner, particularly, let's say, a blind date, whether from, you know, a mutual friend or an app, you go out and you're going to meet someone for the first time. There's no real way to know for sure in advance whether this is going to be thumbs up or thumbs down. There is an opportunity here. You hope to meet someone and get along with them. You've done as much as you can to figure out whether this is a viable possibility. And so off you go. And if it's a failure, it's an intelligent failure.
1: I understand that you know a couple of people in your own family who courted this kind of failure. Tell me the story of your mom, Mary, and her friend, Bill.
2: Well, so my mother grew up in New York City in the same neighborhood as a boy named Bill. They were good friends, and they just stayed in touch even after they went off to college. My mother went to an all-women's college called Vassar. Bill was at what was then an all-male college called Princeton, and he had a friend and named Frank, and he said Bill thought it would be fun for my mother to come down on one of these weekends that were organized with dances and so forth. And he said, you know, Mary, why don't you come? I think you'll like this guy. So my mother came and spent the whole weekend at Princeton, and she had a terrible time. She didn't like him one bit. He drank too much. He was too forward. She wished she had stayed home at Vassar doing her homework. So it was a failure. It might not have been intelligent, but it was a failure.
1: Uh-huh.
2: Then fast forward a year or so, and Bill says, I have a friend I want you to meet. And she's thinking, no way. And he says, no, really, I really think you're going to like this guy. He's the brother of a woman I'm dating, and I really, really want you to meet him. And my mother, probably intuiting the strategy of small losses, agreed to meet this other guy for a drink, right? Not a weekend away, but a drink. And lo and behold, this new guy named Bob and Mary hit it off right away, really liked each other, had a great deal in common, and they ultimately married, and those are my parents.
1: Wow. And you can see how the intelligent failure in the first date in some ways prompted your mom to do something very smart in the second date, which is to limit the size of the potential failure. So instead of spending a whole weekend with Bob, she met Bob for a drink. Can you talk about how this is also one of the markers of intelligent failure, which is you try to make the failure as small as you possibly can?
2: It's so important that we minimize the waste. It's, you know, how much time, how many resources, you know, how much of an investment do you have to make in an unknown outcome to get the information you need to then go forward?
1: And of course, in a non-personal domain, you can see how organizations might be able to put this insight into practice. If you're training pilots, for example, maybe the smart thing is not to put them in a plane on day one, but to put them in a simulator.
2: Exactly. Don't give them 200 living passengers who are depending on their skill to land the plane safely. Put them in the simulator. And in fact, you can give them all sorts of incredibly challenging scenarios and see how they do.
1: Can you think of any other domains, Amy, where organizations can try and help people fail, but fail small rather than fail big?
2: Well, in every organization, the research and development group is trying to develop new products and services that will, in the future, be the source of revenue. And you have experiments. You say, well, maybe this will work. Maybe they'll like this. Maybe this technology will work. And you're more often than not, you're having failures. But you're mitigating the risk of customers thinking badly of you because you're having a failure, because you're having it in the R&D department, not out in the marketplace.
1: A third marker of intelligent failure is that we have a very clear goal in mind. And a vivid example of this comes from the inventor Thomas Edison. Tell me about his intelligent failure, or rather his intelligent failures, Amy.
2: Thomas Edison was dogged in his pursuit of the inventions that he knew or he believed were possible and he knew could really change lives. So he's, of course, credited with inventing the incandescent light bulb. And he tried literally thousands of different materials and techniques that one after another, they didn't work. They had all sorts of problems, but he didn't give up. He just kept going. And when a lab assistant, I think attempting to be supportive, said, gosh, all these failures must be very hard for you, sir, he responded, failures? I haven't failed. I've just found 10,000 ways that don't work.
1: Yeah, so this is the very definition of intelligent failure here.
2: Yeah, he completely understood the concept of intelligent failure. You have a goal, you've done your homework, you've used the knowledge you have from your prior experiences, from available literature, from, you know, everything you can get your hands on, and then you reach that point where there is no way to go forward other than by trying it out, acting, having an experiment. And then lo and behold, again, you were wrong. But fortunately, you're wrong behind closed doors, or you're wrong at a small scale. You know, you haven't caused real harm. You haven't blown anything up.
1: Another factor involved in intelligent failures is something you alluded to a second ago, Amy, and that is that we have done our homework. What does this term mean?
2: Well, it means different things in different contexts. If you're a scientist hoping to make an important discovery and publish in a journal, It's about being up to date on the most recent research so that you're really in new territory. If you're going on a blind date with a friend of a friend, you have asked that friend, well, tell me about this person, right? What do they like to do? You've found out as much as you can before agreeing to go spend time with them.
1: You mentioned the work of the chemist Jen Heemstra a little while ago. She and her team really did their homework when searching for a way forward to isolate nucleic acids. Can you explain what they were trying to do and what they did?
2: Well, they were trying to get RNA, the double-stranded helix of RNA, to separate. And they tried various different reagents, which didn't work, and each of these experiments that fail is a disappointment. And yet, they doggedly continued. Then this young scientist named Steve Knudsen in her lab went to the literature and found a rather obscure paper from the 1960s. And it was talking about a reagent called glyoxal. And because of the properties of glyoxal, Steve hypothesized that it might work in their goal to separate the strands of RNA, and lo and behold, it worked.
1: You mentioned something else a second ago as well, which I think is really germane here, which is that you need a really strong stomach to tolerate repeated failures, because if you don't have that capacity, it's very difficult to practice intelligent failures.
2: Yes, and you could think of that as a part of wisdom and a part of building character, is that ability to withstand the setbacks that are just ordinary parts of our jobs, they're parts of our lives. And it's essential to appreciate how necessary they are, especially if you are trying to pursue great things, if you're trying to make a contribution, if you're trying to live a full life. You have to learn to reframe the setbacks as necessary, as part of being human, and not as bad, I don't like it, to, oh, that's disappointing, but it's okay.
1: Yeah, I've discovered 5,999 ways that
2: right.
1: You cannot build a light bulb, that these are all discoveries, not failures.
2: Yeah, I mean, if Edison was sincere, and I'm going to believe that he was, he truly had learned how to think of each and every one of those failures as valuable information, right? as true discoveries in their own right. So that kind of cheerful attitude can seem Pollyanna-ish, but I disagree, right? I think it's actually scientifically valid.
1: And perhaps a larger lesson is that many companies and many individuals should be seeking out intelligent failures more often.
2: I think especially, you know, once you're an adult and once you have maybe some success or some area of expertise, it is so tempting to want to avoid failures at all costs, right? To not want to get anything wrong. So that would lead you to basically close yourself off from adventure, right? To not pick up a new sport or make new friends or pick up a hobby or shift careers in some way that might be meaningful but scary to you. So, but then if you have a framework that says, well, it may not go well right away, but it will be an intelligent failure because, of course, I'm not supposed to be expert at that yet. And the goal will be to learn. Right? So it helps you think, I think, a more productive and thoughtful way about new experiences so that you can welcome them rather than be reluctant to jump into them.
1: Amy Edmondson teaches at the Harvard Business School. She's the author of Right Kind of Wrong, The Science of Failing Well. Amy, thank you for joining me today on Hidden Brain.
2: Thank you so much for having me.
1: Hidden Brain is produced by Hidden Brain Media. 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Tara Boyle is our executive producer. I'm Hidden Brain's executive editor. Today, we say a heartfelt thank you to Hidden Brain producer Autumn Barnes, who's been with Hidden Brain since the launch of our independent media company in 2020. 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It's the episode titled, Making the Most of Your Mistakes. I'm Shankar Vedantam. See you soon.
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